0: Hamas says civil servants will continue to carry out essential public services until a committee of independent Palestinian technocrats takes over, as Trump's plan calls for. But the committee's members are in neighboring Egypt, and Israel's blocked them from entering Gaza. Israeli Foreign Minister Gideon Sa'ar called the move of Hamas a trick and insisted on Hamas's disarmament as the way forward. Anas Bobo, NPR News, Gaza.
1: And from Washington, this is NPR News. An island-wide blackout has hit Cuba as fuel reserves dwindle and its electric grid continues to crumble. Cuba's electric union says the cause is under investigation. Fuel has been running out across Cuba since January, when President Trump threatened tariffs on any country that sells or provides oil to the island, deepening its economic and financial crisis. The Trump administration could soon make peptide therapies more available. The injectables are promoted for wellness and longevity, but Biden-era restrictions have largely kept them off the market, as NPR's Will Stone reports.
2: These peptides are not FDA approved and have not been studied in large, rigorous trials with humans. They're often touted for injury recovery, muscle growth, metabolism, and more. But compounding pharmacies in the U.S. haven't been legally allowed to offer them. Sean Norian is CEO of Empower Pharmacy, one of the peptide makers, hoping the FDA will open up the market again.
3: I think the FDA would much rather see these medications sourced from regulated entities instead of patients being forced to go to unregulated sources.
2: The FDA's own scientists have come out against doing this because of a lack of evidence. A committee charged with making recommendations on some of the most popular peptides will meet later this month. Will Stone, NPR News.
1: A large wildfire has led organizers of cycling's Tour de France to ban fans from attending the finale of the third stage in the south of France. Organizers say the priority is protecting people, property, and natural areas. Only essential race vehicles were allowed on the route. 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
6: Welcome to the All Sides Reporter Roundtable, an hour where we catch up on the political news of last week and preview the week ahead. I'm your host, Amy Jurevich. Joining me on the roundtable this week, we have Sarah Donaldson, reporter for the Ohio Public Radio Statehouse News Bureau. Welcome back, Sarah.
7: Hello. Happy Monday.
6: And Jeremy Pelzer, chief politics reporter for Cleveland.com. Welcome back, Jeremy.
8: Good morning.
6: And Shane Stegmiller, reporter for Hannah News Service. Welcome back, Shane.
9: Good morning. Hope everyone has their digits after this 4th of July weekend.
6: Oh, man. Yeah. Okay. So rather than starting with the 4th of July, we're going to start with fracking. So let's start with a boisterous meeting that happened last week. It was an Oil and Gas Land Management Commission meeting. And to set the scene, here is some chanting that happened at the meeting.
10: Off our land! Hands off our land!
6: So that hands off our land, that is audio from you, Sarah. These meetings have grown quite contentious, environmental activists chanting and yelling at the commissioners. Your story called some of it heckling. So can you tell me more about this? That seems like a lot for a commission meeting.
7: Yeah, but it's not the first time that this has happened. So this has been going on for a couple years now. Basically, Governor Mike DeWine signed a bill into law that cleared the way for the state to lease the mineral rights under Ohio's public lands and state parks. And that was in 2022 or early 2023. So there's a group called Save Ohio Parks, and they are opposed to fracking under state parks. So pretty much quarterly, this Oil and Gas Land Management Commission meets. They make decisions about what land is going to be opened up to nominations, and then they make decisions on the bids to actually frack under the land, because basically different private companies bid on the land, and then the state has to pick the highest and best bid. So that was one of these meetings, and it was my first time actually going to a meeting, but I'm told that the folks with Save Ohio Parks go to every meeting, and they are, you know, a pretty boisterous crowd. They protest, they typically have a press conference beforehand. There's songs oftentimes, and then they go into the meeting and they disrupt commissioners at points. I mean, nobody was arrested. Nobody really got out of their seats and got super aggressive. Although I will say there was one person who was making some pretty aggressive screams. I don't want to say that they verged into threats, but they were pretty aggressive. Mm-hmm. And they basically chant over the commissioners. So it can be hard to hear what the commissioners are actually voting on at points.
6: Kathy Cohen Becker leads the group Save Ohio Parks, and she spoke about the environmental effects of drilling. We also have some audio from your story where she addresses their outcry and their outreach. Let's listen.
8: Our voices are quite loud, and it's quite obvious the comments. We've had over 10,000 public comments since this began, almost like 99% opposed, and it hasn't made a dent.
6: So I guess maybe some of the yelling is because they're frustrated. If they have that many comments, but the commission keeps approving the drilling, is that what's happening?
7: Yeah, and I will say, to be very clear, this commission has been given its orders essentially by the state. And I mean, they're part of the state, of course. They're an agency of the state. But when state lawmakers passed this law, it basically put the onus on the Ohio Department of Natural Resources and also the Ohio Department of Transportation, because there is some land. It's not just land under state parks. It's also land under rights of way, you know, plurals. But, you know, this state law change means that these groups kind of have to open up this land in some way. So when I was talking to Cowan Becker, I asked her, you know, you guys have been protesting at these meetings and, you know, obviously to no avail. And I will say it's not like it's hundreds and hundreds of people. This group is a couple dozen, but they are certainly committed and they're there. And generally, public opinion of fracking under state parks, they say, is not good. People are not saying we love this idea. But Republicans who supported this law change say that they did it because it gives the state more avenues to collect more revenue. It's opening up another avenue for revenue. And also because they say that the state wants to be one that is open to all types of energy, to bolstering all types of energy. Cowan Becker told me she doesn't see a real change happening until an administration change. Governor DeWine has obviously been at least silently supportive of this because he signed the law. Mm-hmm. He hasn't spoken out against it in any way, shape, or form. He's not taken a meeting with this group. Cowan Becker says they've been talking with candidates, but I will say Vivek Ramaswamy, the Republican gubernatorial candidate, quote tweeted an article about this meeting and, you know, basically put a stamp of approval on it. So if Ramaswamy wins, I imagine it's going to be a continuation of what's currently happening.
6: And Jeremy or Shane, we can bring you in here to talk about the money. I mean, this brings money into state coffers. Can you talk about, you know, why the state over the years has wanted more oil and gas drilling?
11: Well, for one thing, state lawmakers are always looking for more ways to bring in money, especially when it aligns with something that they ideologically agree with. Mm-hmm. And one of the things that Republican lawmakers agree with is increasing energy production in Ohio. And so this is a win-win. It increases more. You get more energy production by drilling. And the state gets royalties from this money, or something like 12.5% as a baseline. And that's money that can be used then to help ODNR, the Department of Natural Resources. Mm-hmm. And to the point, I think in the last budget, slipping back on how much money is given to ODNR from the state's normal revenue fund to just for operations. And so I think that's what the trend is, at least.
6: Shane, do you know more about the ODNR money?
9: They've been sinking a lot of some of the royalties they've been getting. They've been sinking back into the parks themselves, where the drilling is going on. At Salt Fork has already had some activity going on, and they've already started taking some of that royalty money and turning it around and sinking it back into making improvements. And it helps out ODNR because, like many state agencies, they've got a lot of deferred maintenance. So this kind of helps. Instead of having to go, you know, hat in hand to the General Assembly every budgetary and say, give us some money so we can, you know, fix up our restrooms and make these improvements. Now they have this pot of money that they can draw from.
7: I want to put a finer point on that, though, because I believe Jeremy started to talk about it. There are these royalties coming in, but last year, when lawmakers were preparing the budget, they actually cut ODNR's Parks and Recreation budget by 50% in 2026, and then they used the royalty money to backfill that general revenue fund cut.
6: So it's not necessarily extra money.
7: So it's not. Yeah. In some ways, it's extra money. And for fiscal year 2027, it was only a 13% cut. But, you know, there were conservationists who told me they were really, really

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1: Land that is protected in Ohio, or supposed to be protected.
2: Well, I do know that Salt Fork State Park has been getting renovations because I happen to have been there over the weekend. So they have a brand new Eco Discovery Center that they opened. And then the beach area of the park is getting a major renovation. Long overdue major renovation. So I guess, but that is happening because of the backfill of the budget cut with the fracking money. Is that right?
1: Yeah. And yeah. Again, they are, I mean, the state is, it's complicated, but these royalties were kind of tied up and lawmakers had to release them and they ended up backfilling some of them. But you're right that the parks that are accepting the drilling, and I think it's only one state park right now
2: Salt Fork is being drilled under. The
1: rest of them are wildlife areas, but
2: The Egypt Valley Wildlife Area, which is in that same area, Belmont and Harrison County, and then the Jockey Hollow Wildlife Area, which is in Athens.
1: Yeah,
2: I believe.
1: It's all rural, more rural Southeast Ohio areas. And you know, on the flip side, there's this benefit because these parks are potentially seeing upgrades. But at the same time, going back to what these environmentalists are saying, they're worried about the environmental impacts. You're going to a park, you're spending time outside, and now suddenly you can hear drilling, or there's pollution in the air that impacts the animals that you might be able to see at the park. So it's kind of a give and take, I guess. But clearly the state has seen the benefit and weighed the benefit over the cost.
2: Yeah, the drilling is... I didn't see it. I couldn't see it.
1: Of
2: like,
1: course.
2: Yeah. I mean,
1: it's adjacent.
3: It's not. You won't see any fracking activity on the surface on state land. It's adjacent, and they go under the state land to get the.
2: So they
3: oil
2: go. They
3: gas.
2: Go horizontal.
3: Horizontal drilling.
1: It's why it's not the land rights. It's the mineral rights
2: under the land.
1: Under the land.
2: You're listening to All Sides on 89.7 NPR News. This is our weekly reporter roundtable. We're talking about fracking and a state commission that awards bids to frack under public lands. And we're talking with Sarah Donaldson from the Ohio Public Radio Statehouse News Bureau, Jeremy Pelzer from Cleveland.com, and Shane Stegmiller with Hannah News Service. Do we know if this commission has ever turned down any bidders? Like, what do we know about the companies winning these bids? Does everyone who bids wins?
1: Well, no. I'm sorry, and I didn't mean to cut you off, Shane.
3: No.
1: But there are a lot of these bids. There were multiple bids on the land, so it goes to the best and highest bidder. And, you know, even at this meeting last week, there were some nominations turned down. I wasn't entirely clear why. I asked ODNR, and I think potentially it was because there was some confusion about overlap with what land had already been bid out at Egypt Valley. Because at this point, most of Salt Fork State Park, the mineral rights, have been leased out. The nominations are when the state votes to actually open up the land, and then the bids are when they pick the company. But there are, in a lot of cases, multiple companies bidding on these different projects.
4: The thing I was going to add to is I think there's also been some nominations that have been rejected, or they haven't opened up because of possible like right-of-ways involving federal highways, and that the Ohio Department of Transportation has previously told this panel that it's barred from approving energy development along federal interstates without getting approval of the Federal Highway Administration, so that some of these other areas might not have gotten at least opened up for nominations because of that issue.
3: Mm-hmm. However, to your question, Amy, it seems that the policy is designed more about to be in presumption of issuing these permits. And if there's technical reasons not to do so, as Shane and Sarah have laid out, then okay, well, they'll shoot it down. But it's not like on ideological grounds they'll say, oh, well, this state park is too beautiful and we're not going to allow it to be fracked under. That's not really what they're doing.
1: And I don't know that they could, right? I mean, the state law is the state law. These commissioners are kind of just the rubber stamp on the process to actually open up the land.
3: Because the background of this is that the state actually voted more than a decade ago to open this up, but John Kasich, the governor at the time, and Mike DeWine, at least during the first couple of years of his time as governor, didn't do anything about it. And so a few years ago, lawmakers voted to say, well, we're going to force you to do it by passing a law saying that

0: any nomination will be automatically accepted unless the administration gets going on this. So now the administration is getting going on this. And it's not automatically accepted now, as again, Shane and Sarah said, but it's, there's a presumption that they will be accepted if it's a reasonable bid.
1: And I also was reading about like the abandoned oil and gas wells around the state. There's an oil and gas well fund that's used to plug abandoned wells. And lawmakers have dipped into this fund in the past, but there's a new law seeking to protect the fund. But is this a problem? Do we have like... once you get all the minerals out, then we end up having like an abandoned well?
0: We do. It's a huge problem. There's tens of thousands of these wells around the state. Some of them have been abandoned for decades. And it leaches chemicals petrochemicals into the nearby water and the air, methane. It's a problem just because it creates sinkholes sometimes. So there's physical issues with it. And it's costly to deal with these and cap these abandoned wells.
1: So the companies come in and do the drilling, but they don't have to cap it off when they're done?
0: Well, I mean...
1: Maybe they don't do it right?
0: I think there's a variety of reasons that they're not dealt with, but the upshot is that they're not dealt with. And sometimes, companies get sold or the land changes hands, and then the upshot is that there's this remediation fund, as you were saying, and in the past they've dipped into it to pay for a variety of things. Like the most recent time, they did it to pay for this All Ohio Future Fund, which is an economic development fund. So Senate Bill 219, which Governor just signed a few days ago, actually prohibits that dipping into it, but 219 is actually a much broader bill. That's only one of the parts of this bill. It also has a number of other provisions designed to speed up applications of drilling, and more specifically, drilling under state parks and wildlife areas.
1: Okay, so this bill that was signed into law is wide-ranging. So it speeds up the permitting process to allow for more fracking more quickly, but then it also does things about plugging up the, you know, like any bill that goes through the legislature, there's a lot of pieces and parts to it. The law goes into effect in mid-September, but it seems like it puts a lot more on state regulators. Do state regulators have to pay more attention with this bill, or is it just that they're speeding everything up, and is there more regulation or less regulation with this bill?
0: It's most of it is designed to speed it up.
1: Okay. So I guess that would be less regulation if we're speeding it up.
0: It requires ODNR and other state agencies to finalize approved oil and gas leases within 60 days. It cuts times for state regulators to review oil and gas leases or proposals, pardon me. And it requires regulators to either issue or deny a drilling permit. It allows a more expedited permit request. So an agency can't refuse a request for an expedited permit. They have to either say yes or no based on the merits, but they can't say, we're too busy right now, so we're not going to we don't have the time to expedite your request. They can't do that anymore.
1: So, Sarah, it sounds like the Save Our Parks Committee that we talked about at the beginning is going to have more work to do here if there's going to be faster permitting.
2: Yeah, I'm sure Save Ohio Parks will continue to watch this very closely and be outspoken against it. They have been, following this very closely since that law was signed by Governor DeWine.
1: Well, coming up, we are going to talk about Ohio's election. We will have a new governor elected in about 4 months. So we're going to check in on the campaign, some of the emerging issues and more. That is when the Reporter Roundtable from All Sides continues on 89.7 NPR News.

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2: As America marked its 250th birthday, the national mood is deeply fractured. Patriotism has become a partisan discussion, less about a shared love of country and more about one political side or another. And this raises critical questions. What does it truly mean to be patriotic? And how did public perception shift so drastically? That's tomorrow on All Sides with Amy Jurevich from 10 to noon on 89.7 NPR News. You're listening to All Sides in the Weekly Reporter Roundtable, an hour where we talk about all things Ohio politics. I'm your host, Amy Jurevich. Still with us, Shane Stegmiller, reporter for Hannah News Service, Jeremy Pelzer, chief politics reporter for Cleveland.com, and Sarah Donaldson, reporter for the Ohio Public Radio Statehouse News Bureau. We are 4 months away from the November election and the governor's race between Republican nominee Vivek Ramaswamy and Democrat Amy Acton is getting national attention. For Ohio voters, it will be an historic pick. The first non-white male if Ramaswamy wins, the first woman elected if Acton wins, the first non-Christian either way. Ramaswamy is Hindu and Acton is Jewish. Jeremy, can you give us a sense of how they're campaigning at this stage of the game? Is it shaping up like traditional campaigns in, of the past, or are things more intense? It used to be a long time ago that summer was slow, and I feel like it's not slow.
3: Knock on wood, because we'll see if this continues, but right now it's a little slower. Not to say they're not doing anything. Ramaswamy and Acton are both campaigning around. They were both in 4th of July parades, for example, over the weekend. I think there's two, when you have any statewide campaign like this, it's like a seesaw. The first half, you're raising money and trying to get endorsements and doing all this behind the scenes stuff. And then at some point, it just shifts over to the other side, and then the other side goes down, and then they start spending the money and really going around the state. I think we're on the cusp of that happening. Ramaswamy has been airing ads, but it's mainly because he has so much money that he has the ability to air ads this early. I think sometime next month is when we'll see the campaign really start, that seesaw really shift over, and we'll see that a barrage of ads, and we won't be able to go anywhere in Ohio without seeing at least one of these two.
4: We actually are getting the barrage of ads, though, because Ramaswamy is spending a lot of money in his super PAC, the VPAC, Victors, not Victims. They've been spending millions of dollars. I think some of the other groups are starting to get involved. You're going to definitely see it starting in September. The Democratic Governors Association has already at least $10 million, I think. They've got millions of dollars of ad time starting in September that they're going to be running right through Election Day. So you'll start seeing all theirs.
3: Not to mention the Acton campaign.
4: Right now is state fair season. So they're hitting all the state fairs right now. Ramaswamy's using that to kind of, as an attack against Acton as her time as health director, kind of saying, a few years ago during COVID, she shut down all the state fairs and that. So you're seeing them hit, the parade circuit, the state fair circuit. You're going to start seeing them more and more on the air, more public facing events too.
2: Jeremy, talk to me about whether these ads need to be attack ads, or are the candidates trying to still introduce themselves to Ohio? Because neither of them have run for office before.
3: As Shane said, so far it's mostly one-sided. It's mostly Ramaswamy and pro-Ramaswamy allies doing the ad buying right now. Mm-hmm. But so far there's some introducing the candidate ads, but a large chunk of them are attack ads. And that reflects how this is a competitive race, or at least Ramaswamy and his allies see it as a competitive race, that they're going after Acton. This is a different kind of campaign than Ohio normally has, because neither of these two have held elected office before. Mm-hmm. And so a lot of it is, you know, they say in politics, you want to define your opponent before they can define themselves. And mm-hmm. so that is what a lot of this is trying to, people know who Amy Acton is, excuse me, from her time as state health director, and people know who Vivek Ramaswamy is from his time running for president in 2024. But in terms of what they would do as governor, that's what they're really trying to do, is define, hey, as governor, this, my opponent would do this. Oh, no.
2: Yeah. And Sarah, I've heard, like, on this show before, and then also at Politics and a Pint, our event recently, you've said that you take polls at this point with a grain of salt. But the polling is showing them, like, in a dead heat, if not Acton winning by like one percentage point or something like that. Yeah.
5: Yeah. I feel like I give this caveat all the time. I take polls always with a grain of salt, even if it's days before the election, because they're simply a snapshot in time. I think they've undercaptured Trump voters and Republican voters in Ohio, especially in recent election cycles. You've seen, you know, in the primary, for example, Matt Dolan polling like right in line with Bernie Moreno, and then Bernie Moreno went on to crush Matt Dolan in the primary. So they're a snapshot in time. I always remind people of that. But I think Ramaswamy's actions show, A, like Jeremy said, that he has a lot of money, but B, that his campaign is at least taking the race seriously. I think if they thought it was going to be no contest at all, I don't know that we'd be seeing ads run during Cincinnati Reds games on a Saturday. That's not cheap ad space, to my understanding. So I think those actions show that the polls are probably at least an accurate-ish snapshot in time of how people are feeling right now.
3: And especially attack ads, too, because normally if you're really ahead in the race, traditional political wisdom is you don't mention your opponent at all. Like, don't give them any free publicity, positive or negative. But the fact that Ramaswamy's and his allies are going after Acton and bringing her up frequently shows that they consider this to be, you know, a competitive race, as Sarah said.
4: And again, taking what Sarah said, take those polls with the caveat of they're just a snapshot in time. But the good news for Acton is, despite over a month, maybe 2 months of attack ads against her, she's still polling about even with Ramaswamy at this point. So that's got to be good news for her campaign, especially in a state that seems to be going more red in the last few election cycles.
5: And I think the question, too, is, I think it's the question that's on every reporter's mind and everyone who's watching this race closely's mind, is how much does COVID really matter here? I mean, I think that, you know, there's been so much focus from Ramaswamy's campaign right now. And of course, that's why Ohioans know Amy Acton. If they know Amy Acton, there's been so much focus on that COVID piece and less on the, like, she's a, the other attack lines that Republicans around the country are taking, which she's the Democratic socialist. I mean, there's been some of that too, but I think that focus that Shane mentioned about, like, all these county fairs and Acton shut down your county fairs, I wonder how much it plays with voters.
4: And that's been an interesting part of me as an observer of this whole campaign, is how much is COVID going to play into it? Because that's a time in our lives when a lot of people would like to forget about it. So,
2: and maybe quit bringing it up.
4: Yeah. So is it going to be, you know, by attacking Acton and her time as health director, are you going to then associate all those negative feelings you have about COVID with her? Or are you, like Sarah said, I just want to move on with my life.
2: Well, and Governor DeWine has even said associate it with him, not her, because the buck stopped with him.
5: Yeah, I mean, he hasn't directly come out and said Amy Acton's the best, and of course we should say Governor DeWine did endorse Vivek Ramaswamy.
2: Right. But he signed the shutdown orders. Yeah,
5: he's been very clear about that it was not just an Amy Acton. I mean, there's so many interesting factors when you go to this race and how it connects to COVID, because then you look at the Senate race, and John Husted was lieutenant governor at that point, and he's painted it as, well, Governor DeWine was kind of in the middle and Amy Acton was, you know, pushing for the shutdowns and I was pushing to open things up. So it's funny that these races in Ohio are truly like a throwback to 2020, I guess.
2: Well, as I mentioned, this race is getting some national attention. Both candidates are giving interviews to national outlets, and I wanted to play some recent audio clips from each of them, and then we can discuss after we listen. So this is Ramaswamy on Fox News a couple of weeks ago. He was asked to comment about Elon Musk, his former Doge partner, the Department of Government Efficiency, Elon Musk achieved trillionaire status. And here's what Ramaswamy said.
6: So you think about the greatness of America. It's capitalism. It's the rule of law. It's the fact that we're a magnet for the best around the world. That is what got us here. And certainly you have the left-wing socialists. They're becoming more and more popular. They're winning primary elections. You're seeing it even this season. Well, I have no hope for the Democrat Party. They're going nowhere. But what I want to see is a Republican Party that once again embraces this idea of celebrating success rather than villainizing it.
2: So, Jeremy, what stands out to you about that audio? You know, Elon Musk became a trillionaire. We should celebrate success and not villainize it.
3: That's become a more commonly used line by Ramaswamy as Amy Acton's campaign has gone after him
2: for
3: being
2: money.
3: A billionaire.
2: Yeah.
3: They're claiming he's an out-of-touch billionaire. They're pointing to his use of a private jet to campaign around the state and take these trips out of the country. And so his response to that is, you know, well, they're villainizing success, that, you know, that people like me can become wealthy, and that's part of the American dream. And by going after it, you're villainizing success. So that's fits hand in glove with what he's been saying in general in response to Amy Acton.
2: Before I play Amy Acton, Shane or Sarah, do you want to weigh in on what Ramaswamy just said? All right. So next, I want to play a cut from Acton. She was on MSN Now. So each candidate appeared on friendly media outlets. This interview is a part of a segment on how Ohio is one of the states to watch with these races. Let's listen.
7: And everywhere we go, we see record crowds of people showing up. It doesn't know party. And people are feeling the effects of these policies. They're working harder than they ever have. And the cost thing, it's just all not adding up. And they're exhausted of the hate and the chaos and the vitriol and being pitted against one another. I can tell you, without a doubt, Ohioans are ready for a change.
2: And Sarah, what stands out for you in that messaging there, the change message? Is that going to resonate for voters?
5: I mean, I think it's, I think it's a little too early to tell, but we'll have to see because, I think both candidates have been giving these looser quotes about change and this is where the direction that Ohio needs to go in. But I think it's been pointed out before that neither of them have these like bulleted platforms of what comes next.
2: And yeah, Shane or Jeremy, do you want to weigh in on this idea of Acton saying that Ohioans are exhausted by hate and chaos? I when I think DeWine, I'm not thinking hate and chaos, but anyway.
4: I think it's also Acton trying to be in the middle on this. You know, mm-hmm. She said she wants to, you know, she points out a lot that she worked for a Republican administration and I've worked with both sides. And she's also said she wants to, you know, appoint Republicans to her cabinet. So I think this is her trying to come off as a centrist. You know, one of the things that we see a lot of these days in campaigns is you really want to paint the other side as just very extreme. And I'm the person who's going to kind of keep things low key in the middle.
2: Is she trying loosely to tie Ramaswamy to Trump without saying, because, right? Jeremy?
3: That's part of it. I'm smiling when I listened to that because she did a good job of kind of hitting multiple different campaign angles that she's been trying to push. One of them is that she's the affordability candidate, that I'll lower your cost of living. Another is that I'm a moderate and I will appoint a Republican to my cabinet. And that reflects a need among Amy Acton to win over Republicans, that in a state where Republicans have controlled all three branches of state government for more than a decade, she's going to need Republicans to vote for her or at least stay home and not vote for Ramaswamy. So it clicks that. And it's just a political truism that the change candidate wins elections. And so both Amy Acton and Ramaswamy have been campaigning as the quote unquote change candidates. It's a little bit more hard to square that circle for Ramaswamy, given that Republicans have already controlled state government and he's a Republican. But he's tried to make that clear on issues like Medicaid fraud and separating himself from Governor DeWine and other Republicans to present himself as the change candidate.
5: And I thought it was interesting, you know, these Supreme Court, federal Supreme Court rulings came down last week on a bunch of different issues, but one of the issues was on transgender girls playing in girls sports. And Amy Acton, you know, said boys shouldn't be able to play in girls sports on Twitter, which is not something that I would have, you know, placed on a Democrat a couple of years ago. You know, Democrats in the state legislature voted against the ban on transgender kids playing in girls sports. So, you know, Acton certainly caught I've seen some flack from some of the left factions on that. So, you know, it's certainly that they both have to, and she has the harder lift, like Jeremy said, of appealing to these centrist Republicans who maybe don't want to vote for Ramaswamy, or on the flip side, that hope that maybe some of these folks on the far right who have qualms about voting for Ramaswamy just don't show up.
8: Well, Democrats have been criticized for focusing on niche issues like trans rights, as an example, instead of focusing on what matters to more Ohioans, like a bigger population with economic issues and affordability, instead of honing in on, you know, something like that. So does anyone have an assessment of like Democratic leadership in the state, messaging focus from the Ohio Democratic Party?
4: Yeah, I can talk about that. Just to go back to what Sarah talked about, if you recall, the transgender issue came up in the Senate race in 2024. They really started attacking Sherrod Brown to the point where he had to put out an ad that says, no, this is not the way I view things. So the thought is that Amy Acton came out with that statement to try and get ahead of that, because that will probably come up again. Democrats are trying to go, we're the affordability party. This is the biggest concern on a lot of people's minds. This is, everybody's struggling these days. I've heard Kathleen Clyde, the Ohio Democratic Party chair, every time she's given a speech, she talks affordability, affordability, affordability. Amy Acton's talking about affordability, affordability, affordability. You see that coming from the National Democrats. That's where they want to keep bringing it back to, because they believe that's their winning message.
8: Before we take the break, just quickly, Jeremy, Cleveland.com is doing a series of stories on key issues in the governor's race. Your most recent piece was related to transportation funding and highway projects. I mean, do you feel like Ramaswamy and Acton have strong proposed remedies for things like this?
3: They don't. So when I posed to both campaigns, so to back up, Ohio and Governor Mike DeWine's administration specifically has been looking at, there's a disturbing trend for transportation funding because there's more fuel efficient vehicles on the road, more electric hybrid vehicles. And so gas tax revenue, even though it was raised in 2019, has plateaued, and it hasn't come in, it hasn't raised as much money as they expected it to. And at the same time, thanks to inflation, not just general inflation, but specifically construction cost inflation within the industry, especially like with the bipartisan infrastructure law, there's a big demand now for the raw materials, labor, et cetera. So they're warning that by like 2040, 2050, there's going to be a real problem with raising enough money just with gas tax, which pays for about 40% of highway projects, to fill that hole. So DeWine's administration is they've been looking at things like setting up toll booths around interstate highways around the state, or non-interstate highways too. They've been looking at raising the gas tax or charging a mileage fee. So every mile you drive in Ohio, you would have to pay a tax on that. They're just looking at that. This is early stages. But then asking Ramaswamy and Acton about that, Ramaswamy's campaign answered basically that he would cut administrative waste and government bloat. Well, what does that mean? We don't know. And Acton's campaign was more forthright. They said, she said, according to the campaign, that she would not favor tolling, she would not favor raising the gas tax, but beyond that, that she would work with public and private partners to look at finding ways to address this. So she was a bit more forthcoming, but as far as exactly what either campaign would do remains to be seen.
8: She's going to give naming rights to the highways, right? And they're going to have maybe that's a way to get some private money on a highway.
3: We can auction them off fracking stuff.
8: Yeah, there you go. All right. Well, we're going to take a quick break, and coming up, we're going to talk about the latest with SNAP benefits and what recent Supreme Court decisions mean for Ohio. That's when the Reporter Roundtable continues. 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
0: The answer includes disease, drought, war, corporate consolidation, making beef an important indicator of the pressures on American life as a whole. That's on the next On Point. 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
20: You're listening to All Sides Weekly Reporter Roundtable. I'm your host, Amy Jurevich. Still with us, Jeremy Pelzer, Chief Politics Reporter for Cleveland.com, Sarah Donaldson, Reporter for the Ohio Public Radio Statehouse News Bureau, and Shane Stegmiller, Reporter for Hannah News Service. When it comes to SNAP benefits or food stamp assistance, federal law now penalizes states with an error rate above 6%. By requiring them for the first time to pay a portion of the benefits. And Shane, your colleague Noah Blundo wrote about this. Ohio's rate is above that threshold, but officials have been working to bring it down. What steps have Ohio officials taken to lower the error rate? They're trying to get below that 6%.
21: They're doing more thorough reviews to try and see if there's places that need to be fixed. This goes back to the One Big Beautiful Bill, the One Big Beautiful Act, or also House Resolution 1. So that required states in either federal fiscal year 25 or federal fiscal year 26 to get their payment error rate down below 6%. If they don't do so, they're going to have to pay more because under the SNAP program, the federal government picks up a large chunk of that. Well, if you're a lot of that money is going out the door due to payment errors, either somebody overcharging you or just people getting benefits that probably should not have gotten benefits in that case, then that's going to, you know, that's less money that's supposed to be going into it. So states with an error rate of above 6% will be required to pick up 5% of the benefit costs. Under Ohio's, what Ohio has, that was about $161 million last year. States above 10% will have to pay 10% of the benefit costs, and then those above 10% would have to pay 15%. The USDA just put out the latest numbers. Ohio's right now about 6.76%, so it's getting closer to that, but they're not quite below that. You know, that's better than it was in fiscal year 25, or I'm sorry, I think it was 24. They were about 9% in Ohio. In 23, it was about 7.1% in 22. So they weren't calculated earlier in the decade because of COVID. So they're every state's going through this process. And the other thing that a lot of states are doing, and some of the, you know, associations that represent lawmakers and the governors, they're actually trying to push Congress to kind of pass something to kind of delay this a little bit, saying we're addressing this problem, but can you give us a little more wiggle room? Because this fall is when the next federal fiscal year ends, and this is when they need to get to below 6%, or else they're going to have to start paying.
20: Okay. So it sounds like Ohio's close, though, 6.7%. So they're getting there. They're doing
21: some work there, on it. It's gradual, and there's a question, can you ever truly get below that number?
20: Yeah.
22: And I'll be curious to see, you know, SNAP benefits in Ohio are administered at the county level, not at the state level. And Ohio's in the minority there. A lot of other states do statewide benefit agencies. So I know that some lawmakers have floated maybe looking at taking that administration away from the counties because they say, well, the state's on the hook for the money. So maybe we need to be the ones administering.
9: So the counties are making the errors and the state collects all the information or something?
22: Again, it's a why it's a little more complicated than that. Obviously, the state, the counties are administering it on behalf of the state, but on behalf of the federal government.
9: Yeah.
22: But, you know, I know lawmakers have floated a potential, you know, overhaul of how these benefits are actually administered.
9: Well, and one thing to add is there, like, it's not related to error so much as fraud, but we're finally going to move from the swipe cards to the chip cards. And I had Matt Damschroeder from the Department of Job and Family Services on saying that a big part of the fraud rates is because swipe cards are so easily hacked. So I guess we're finally moving to the chip card. So maybe that'll even help with the error rate a little bit. I don't know. No, you don't know.
22: I honestly, I'm not sure. Jeremy's nodding.
9: Sure.
12: I think that's,
9: it can't hurt.
12: I think that's been something that's been pushed for a while. It's not directly tied to
9: any of this,
12: the funding issue, but it's also going to affect the funding issue. I think that's part of it. It's just a general security measure.
9: Yeah, it's expensive though to change all the cards from. Yeah.
12: Sure, but then if you're looking to get it down below 6%, that's seen as something that would help then.
9: You're listening to All Sides, and this is our weekly reporter roundtable. We're talking with Jeremy Pelzer from Cleveland.com, Shane Stegmiller with Hanna News Service, and Sarah Donaldson with the Ohio Public Radio Statehouse News Bureau. Sarah, I wanted to circle back to a topic that we discussed last week, but it was a complicated thing, and the reporters were not very up to date on the topic. It was sub-metering.
22: oh, God.
9: I know. Can you? So I was wondering, because you did write the story about sub-metering, and the governor vetoed a bill related to it. So are you able to explain sub-metering to me and why the governor vetoed it?
22: I'm going to try my best, and my wonderful State House reporter colleagues can, you know, hit me if I'm doing it wrong.
9: I don't. We struggled last week, so maybe.
22: So basically, you know, sub-metering is this idea that maybe it's a landlord, some sort of third party, a middleman, is coming and buying electric or another utility at wholesale cost, and then they're reselling it. So it's very common in apartment complexes, condominiums. Let's try that again. Condos. My apologies, listeners. It's very common in multi-tenant housing. Mm-hmm. So often landlords or some other building manager are maybe buying it and reselling it, calculating based on tenant usage. But the problem has been how to regulate it, because the PUCO, the Public Utilities Commission of Ohio, has said before that they don't necessarily see submetering as a utility. So utility companies like AEP of Ohio are regulated like public utilities. Mm-hmm. And because they're regulated, they have to abide by certain standards. They can't just disconnect people if they're not paying their bills. They have to go through a certain level of there are protections for consumers of utilities from getting disconnected. There are payment plans if they can't necessarily afford that utility, but that doesn't exist for submetering. So for these customers who are submetered, they are not being afforded the same protections. At least that's the argument that the Ohio Consumers Council and other groups have made. So it went all the way up to the Ohio Supreme Court. I don't know all the way up. I think it was not that many steps to get there, but they reversed the PUCO decision and said submetering companies are utilities and they should be regulated as such. So there was this bill that was also passed that would have regulated submetering companies, but it would not have provided the same level of protections, at least that's what I'm told by the Consumers Council, that this Supreme Court decision affords. Because now the Supreme Court is basically saying to the PUCO, you need to regulate these companies like you regulate AEP of Ohio. And that bill that was regulating submetering companies kind of made two different classes. There were less protections afforded. So DeWine vetoed it, arguing that although he appreciates that lawmakers were also, you know, concerned about this issue and putting forward regulations with that Supreme Court decision, this would have kind of backtracked.
9: Okay, so he's saying lawmakers' bill wasn't good enough compared to the Supreme Court decision.
13: Basically, and okay. That's the argument of the Consumers Council, who has been pushing really hard on this. And I will say there were Democrats who voted against this sub-metering regulation bill, because there were more than one bill that was trying to regulate sub-metering, and this was the one that was pushed forward. And again, the argument of those who voted against it was it just didn't go far enough. So I hope I did okay.
9: You did a great job. No, I understand it now. And now I understand why you vetoed it. Thank you.
13: Okay. You're welcome.
9: All right. So they had to try again, I guess, if the Supreme Court said they need to do something.
13: Yeah. And I talked to the Consumers Council, and they said, really, they don't think that lawmakers need to do anything here.
9: The PUCO needs
13: to handle it based on the Supreme Court decision. But the PUCO is the one that is the expert on how to regulate utilities. So it's the opinion of the Consumers Council that's the agency that kind of pushes for consumers' rights when it comes to utilities. They say, really, lawmakers don't need to get involved here because that Supreme Court decision does what they wanted it to do.
12: And meanwhile, state lawmakers who favor it, the Republican co-sponsors of the bill, say that it's needed because, well, the PUCO, a future PUCO, could reinterpret what this means. And so we need to put some consumer protections in state law for sub metering.
9: Oh, I see.
12: And while it doesn't go, as Sarah said, it doesn't go as far enough as it would be under now, thanks to the Ohio Supreme Court decision, they'd say, well, it would create some consumer protections, and those would be codified in state law as opposed to just being a Supreme Court ruling.
13: And I will note that sub metering companies, I think, were a little more for the bill that DeWine vetoed. So we'll just add that
9: take that for what it's worth. All right. Okay, Shane, we are running out of time, but I did talk about this at the very top of the show. So I wanted to ask you about a U.S. Supreme Court case related to needing a permit to pray in a home. And I believe your colleague Noah Blundo might have written about this, but it's a case that involves a Jewish man from Northeast Ohio, Daniel Grand, and he was required by city officials to have a permit to have a prayer group in his home, and it happened in 2022, and now it's all the way before the U.S. Supreme Court. So can you explain this, why there was a permit needed and how it reached the high court?
21: So this Daniel Grand is a Orthodox Jew, and this goes back to 2021. He organized a group to pray at his home because under his Orthodox Judaism, he must pray three times a day with at least 10 other men in observance of Shabbos, which lasts from sunset Friday until stars emerge on Saturday night. And those who observe are not allowed to travel by car. Mm. Well, the closest synagogue to him is quite a ways away, and it was going to be hard for him to walk. So he started organizing these prayers and prayer groups in his home. Mm-hmm. Neighbors started complaining about it. So the city came to him and said, no, you need to get a permit as if you are a synagogue.
9: Oh.
21: So he originally started the process to get a permit, but when they were hearing the permit through the city, there was a lot of people who came out in opposition and seeing what was going on. He pulled the permit. But then he turned around and filed a federal lawsuit saying, you're treating what I'm doing in my home different than what you would treat any other kind of gathering in a home, and that's unconstitutional. That goes against my First Amendment rights. He filed a federal lawsuit. So the lower courts dismissed the case because they said, you pulled the permit before it, you know, had a chance to even get heard, approved or denied. So therefore, you have no course of action. So now it's gone up to the Supreme Court, who's going to just kind of take a look at the whole entire case. I'm assuming they're going to go a little further than just whether or not he should have gone through the process of getting a permit. They might look at the whole issue of whether or not a city can require somebody holding a prayer group at home like they're a synagogue.
9: Hmm. All right. Well, that'll be one to watch, but thank you for explaining it. This has been our weekly reporter roundtable. So thank you, Shane Stegmiller, reporter with Hannah News Service. Thanks for being here, Shane.
21: Thank you.
9: And Jeremy Pelzer, chief politics reporter for Cleveland.com. Thanks, Jeremy.
12: Thanks, Amy.
9: And Sarah Donaldson, reporter for the Ohio Public Radio Statehouse News Bureau. Thank you. This has been All Sides on 89.7 NPR News.

0: The FIFA World Cup continues, and there's been a lot happening off the pitch. 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
5: African Americans have had a complicated history with serving in the military. Defending the land of the free, while not providing all citizens with full rights, created conflicting feelings. This was evident during World War II and in Vietnam. The book, Until the Last Gun is Silent, A Story of Patriotism, the Vietnam War, and the Fight to Save America's Soul, tells the story of protesters and patriots who helped end America's involvement in Vietnam. The book interweaves the story of African-American Medal of Honor recipient Dwight Skip Johnson and one of the leading peace protesters, Coretta Scott King. We'll learn about their untold stories and how they impacted the nation. That's after the news on All Sides with Amy Jurevich on 89.7 NPR News and at WOSU.org.
8: Live from NPR News in Washington, I'm Ryland Barton. The campaign arm for Senate Democrats is pressing Graham Plattner to withdraw as the Democratic nominee for U.S. Senate in Maine. Plattner is facing growing calls from lawmakers to step aside after sexual assault allegation. NPR's Sam Greenglass has more.
9: In a statement, Senate Minority Leader Chuck Schumer and Senator Kirsten Gillibrand, the Democratic Senatorial Campaign Committee chair, call the allegations incredibly disturbing and say the DSCC will not invest in the Maine Senate race if Plattner remains on the ballot. That's after Politico reported the account of a woman who dated Plattner. She alleges he entered her home uninvited and intoxicated and forced her to have sex despite her saying no. NPR has not independently verified the allegation. Plattner denies it categorically. If Plattner exits the race by July 13th, Maine's Democratic Party could select a replacement to face Republican Senator Susan Collins in a race that could determine control of the Senate. Sam Greenglass, NPR News, Washington.
8: Belgium is winning 2-1 over the U.S. at halftime in the World Cup round of 16 match in Seattle. President Trump is taking credit for getting FIFA to review a red card issued against star U.S. forward Fallarin Balogun last week, though he told reporters all he did was ask FIFA President Gianni Infantino for a review. FIFA ended up lifting Balogun's one-game ban, allowing him to play in the match against Belgium. The winner plays Spain on Friday. Israel's prime minister is expected to meet with President Trump in Washington soon to discuss the memorandum of understanding signed between the U.S. and Iran. Israel was not part of the preliminary plan to end the war and is concerned about details in the deal. NPR's Carrie Kahn reports the 60-day ceasefire expires next month.
10: Israel has been sidelined in the negotiations to end the war with Iran. A source familiar with the matter who was not authorized to speak publicly about Netanyahu's plans tells NPR the Israeli prime minister has been asking repeatedly for a face-to-face with Trump and that Netanyahu wants to seek U.S. approval for potential Israeli military action against Iran if, quote, that becomes necessary. Netanyahu, who faces tough elections this fall, has been on the defensive about the U.S.-Iran deal. It is very unpopular in Israel and perceived as making too many concessions to Iran. That includes unfreezing billions of dollars, which Israel says Iran could use to replenish its badly damaged missile arsenal. Kerry Khan, NPR News, Tel Aviv.
8: Microsoft has announced it's cutting 4,800 jobs, including many in its Xbox division. This represents about 2.1% of its global workforce. The layoffs include 1,600 Xbox workers, with more expected this year. The move's part of a broader reorganization to reset Xbox amid increased competition. U.S. stocks increased today. This is NPR News from Washington. China's Navy has test-launched a long-range ballistic missile from one of its nuclear-powered submarines in the South Pacific. The New Zealand government says the missile was fired into a nuclear-free zone established in a 1986 treaty. China last tested a missile in international waters in 2024, the first such test in four decades. China says the missile carried a dummy warhead and was part of routine training. Europe is in the grip of a third heat wave as the summer gets underway. NPR's Eleanor Beardsley reports Spain, Portugal, France, and the UK are all seeing scorching temperatures.
11: Weathercasters say the latest heat wave is driven by a new heat dome, the same weather pattern responsible for the previous two heat waves. Temperatures are expected to climb as much as 18 degrees Fahrenheit above average. Forest fires in southern France in the Pyrenees region bordering Spain have already burned more than 11,000 acres and forced 10,000 people to evacuate from nearly 30 villages and towns. The blazes also forced the Tour de France to reroute on this third day and stage of the cycling race. Temperatures will again hit the mid-90s this week in Paris, Europe's most densely populated city. Eleanor Beardsley, NPR News, Paris.
8: Grand Canyon rafting guide Kelsey Fendler took just 43 days to complete a 2,400-mile journey from Monterey, California to Honolulu in a 21-foot rowing boat. According to Hawaii News Now, she broke the previous record of 52 days for a solo journey from California to Hawaii. This is NPR News from Washington.
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12: This episode of All Sides was previously recorded.
13: Welcome to All Sides with Amy Jurevich. The image of a solemn Coretta Scott King sitting in a pew with her daughter Bernice resting on her lap at her husband's funeral might be the image that immediately comes to mind when her name is mentioned. What people may not know was prior to her marriage to the famed civil rights activist, Ms. King attended Antioch College here in Ohio. She studied music and not only used her voice as a singer, but as one of the leading opponents of the Vietnam War. Her story and influence as an activist is chronicled in the book, Until the Last Gun is Silent, a story of patriotism, the Vietnam War, and the fight to save America's soul, by Dartmouth professor Matthew F. Delmont. And we're going to talk about that book today. Welcome to All Sides, Matthew.
14: Hi, Amy. Thanks for having me.
13: So before we talk about Coretta Scott King, I wanted you to start, I wanted to start our conversation with a conversation that you had with your father and how it played a part in writing this book. So can you tell me how your father basically helped you with the thought process of this book?
14: So I went back to Minneapolis, my hometown, to talk to my father. He had prostate cancer, and so I knew it was going to be one of the last conversations we had. And I was trying to make up for lost time, trying to get some memories from him, hear some stories I hadn't heard before. He knew that my next book was going to be on the Vietnam War. And at that point, I knew I wanted to work on this topic, but I didn't know exactly my approach to it. So I was asking him about his memories of the Vietnam era. He graduated from high school in 1965. And one story he told me is that he was actually recruited to run track at the Air Force Academy. And something came up in the physical and ended up falling through. But he said after that point, the military didn't come looking for him, and he sure as heck didn't go looking for them. And so that's why he explained he didn't actually serve in Vietnam. But then he was telling me stories about people he knew who served, and then just stories about the era itself. And he paused for a minute and said, you know, there's this young brother, my same age, who is from Detroit, who were in the Medal of Honor, but they got him when they came home. He couldn't remember the soldier's name, but it was enough of a clue that when I got home, I was able to do the research and realize he was talking about a man named Dwight Skip Johnson. And so I give credit to my father for kind of leading me on the path that led me to learn about Skip Johnson's story and became one of the two focal point stories I use in the book Until the Last Gun is Silent.
15: Mm. So writing about Skip Johnson was spurred by your father. But then for your research, were you already planning to write about Coretta Scott King? I mean, from the beginning, or where did that part of the idea come from?
14: So I knew I wanted to focus on both the military side of the story, talking about the thousands of Black men and women who served in the military during World War II, but I also want to talk about the protests on the home front. And as I was doing research on the anti-war movement, I kept coming across Coretta Scott King's name. Mm-hmm. Obviously, I knew her story. I'm a historian. I've taught about this topic in the classroom for decades now. But I'd never realized how prominent of a role she played in the anti-Vietnam protests and in the peace movement. And so as I started to learn more about that part of the story, I realized, you know, she is the focal point of the anti-war movement. She's one of the most influential, most visible anti-war protesters of the era. And so as I got further into the archival documents, the oral history interviews, the newspaper archives, I realized there's enough there to make her the leading story of the anti-war movement. And so with the book, I try to weave together those two stories. Skip Johnson is the story of a working class young man who served the country with great heroism, but also with great tragedy ultimately. And then Coretta Scott King, moving her to the foreground, because I think too often she's pictured as being just the widow or the wife of Martin Luther King Jr.
15: Yeah. We'll talk about Skip Johnson a little bit later. I wanted to start with Coretta Scott King because, as you said, most people just know her as the widow of Dr. Martin Luther King Jr. When you were telling people you were writing about her, is that how most people mentioned her? Did most people, you know, agree with that and not know about her activism?
14: By and large, yes. Mm-hmm. Thankfully, most people know the name at this point. Yeah. They know Coretta Scott King, some part about her, but they largely know her through her husband's story. And in many ways, that makes sense. But it means that people don't pick up her story until Dr. King's assassination. Mm-hmm. Then they realize that she comes to the foreground. She displays tremendous bravery and fortitude. But when you look at her entire life, she's there all along. She's a leader. She's an activist. She's the one often on the podiums helping to rally people about the peace movement and helping to really build bridges between the peace movement and the civil rights movement. She's not waiting for her husband to lead there. In many cases, she's actually leading him and pushing him to take a bolder, more public stance against the war.
15: Yeah, maybe there's a reason Martin Luther King Jr. picked her as the partner in life, right?
14: Well, I think that's exactly right. I mean, yeah. She was already a dedicated activist when they met, and it's one of the things that attracted them to each other, that they both recognized how inspired, how passionate, and how powerful they were. And that's one reason they fell in love.
15: Yeah. So Coretta Scott King's story has an Ohio connection, and that I didn't know. So she was a student at Antioch College in Yellow Springs. Can you tell me a little bit more? What can you tell me about her college experience here in Ohio?
14: So Coretta Scott King's family is originally from Alabama, but her older sister actually went to Antioch. She was one of the very first Black students there. Coretta Scott King followed in her footsteps and went to Antioch in Yellow Springs. And by that point, Antioch only had a handful of Black students. Mm-hmm. And so it was really a pioneering moment to be a young Black college student at Antioch. Very quickly, once Coretta Scott King is there, she develops two passions. One is music. She's a tremendous singer, and she views that as being hopefully her career pathway. So she studies music when she's at Antioch. But she also very quickly gravitates to the student activists at Antioch. This is in 1945, 46. And so at that point, it's the NAACP, the National Association for the Advancement of Colored People. They have a chapter at Antioch, a college chapter. She links up with that group. And then by her later college career, she connects with the Progressive Political Party. And so in 1948, she goes to the National Convention of the Progressive Party, has a chance to meet Paul Robeson, the famous actor, activist, and singer, and he becomes a real influence for her. But one of the things she talks about in being in Ohio was this kind of mix of, it was progressive in some ways, it was more advanced than Alabama was, but there was still segregation. And so one story she told is that she was studying to be a teacher, and she got her teacher assignment at a school in Yellow Springs, but they actually wouldn't let her teach at the all-white school in Yellow Springs. They were going to assign her to an all-Black school. And that really upset her because Antioch, the leaders of the school, were trumpeting these liberal values, saying, you know, we believe in civil rights, we believe in integration. But when push came to shove, they weren't willing to challenge the segregation policies that existed in Ohio at the time. And so she wrote some really powerful editorials in the newspaper, powerful papers in her classes. that really called people to account, asked Antioch to actually live up to these values that it claimed to hold, and then helped to shape the trajectory she took as an activist.
15: That'll probably surprise people listening, because, I mean, as far as Ohio goes, everyone knows Yellow Springs is a very activist community, very liberal community. So I think people would be surprised to hear that Coretta Scott King wasn't allowed to teach at a school in Yellow Springs, of all places. Can't imagine that.
14: And that's what upset her so much, is that I think this kind of traced throughout her life, understanding the values that people claim to hold and then the values that people actually put into practice. Mm. And that was the hypocrisy that she was trying to call attention to. And it upset her, but it also motivated her. Motivated her as a 20-year-old, 21-year-old, and continued to motivate her and push her throughout her life.
15: So when she met Martin Luther King Jr. in the early 1950s, she was like a full-fledged activist, right? Because you mentioned that's one of the qualities that drew them together. But can you tell me about herself without Martin Luther King Jr. prior, like, you know, just before they got married?
14: Yeah. So just at the very end of her college career at Antioch, I mentioned she goes to the Progressive Political Party in Philadelphia in 1948. And this is a huge moment. It's a chance for her

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1: Supporting France and Indonesia, as opposed to supporting things that will benefit American citizens at home, housing, healthcare, food. And so these start to percolate for her. She ends up moving to Boston in the early 1950s to pursue her singing career. And it's a big transition for her. She has almost no money when she goes there. She's rooming with in the house of someone who went to Antioch, but she's really scraping to get by. She talks about how she has enough money to buy graham crackers and an apple each day, and she can barely make ends meet. But she's willing to take this adventure because she wants to be able to develop herself as a singer. She hopes to have a career as a professional singer. But she maintains this connection to the progressive movement. So she's interested in civil rights. She's interested in the early stages of the peace movement. And all of this is going on for her when she meets Martin Luther King in Boston in 1952. Hmm. And initially, she doesn't see much there with him. She's much more mature at that point than he is. And it isn't until they go on a couple of dates. He's incredibly persistent and persuasive. And as they start to talk about world issues, start to talk about politics, both in the United States and globally, that's when they start to fall in love. And that's when she starts to describe, you know, I see someone here who's both a potential match for me intellectually, but also someone who can help to challenge me in the years ahead. And he sees very similar attributes in her. Mm.
2: This is All Sides on 89.7 NPR News. We're talking about the book Until the Last Gun is Silent, a story of patriotism, the Vietnam War, and the fight to save America's soul, with the author of the book and Dartmouth history professor Matthew F. Delmont. So when did, so just to bring it back to the book, which is about Vietnam War, when did the war in Vietnam become one of her leading causes? Was it just, did it develop over time, or was it from the very beginning when the war started?
1: It really developed over the course of the 1950s. Mm-hmm. She is following the newspaper coverage of the United States' increasing involvement in Vietnam, initially providing military support and resources to the French in their war in Indochina, and then eventually sending advisors, and then by the early 1960s, starting to send actual troops there. In the 1950s, early 60s, she's following the kind of critiques of the war that people like Paul Robeson and others are making, and helping, she's starting to raise her own concerns about the potential for the United States to get into another military conflict. One thing she understood is that the United States had gone from one war to the next. She mm-hmm. saw World War II lead into Korea, and she was worried that Korea was going to lead directly into Vietnam. By the late 1950s, early 1960s, she starts to join groups that are campaigning against the potential for nuclear war. So she joins a group called SANE that is one of the first groups to raise real concerns about the potential for nuclear war between the United States and the Soviet Union. Those bring her in contact with a kind of a global group of activists. So the first real step she takes to speak out against the Vietnam War is in 1962. She travels to Geneva with a group of 50 other women to protest the United Nations about nuclear disarmament. It's encouraging the United States and other leading nations to sign an anti-nuclear arms pact. But the connection to Vietnam there is that the worry is that if the United States gets involved in Vietnam, it's going to lead to a higher likelihood that the United States is eventually going to get into a nuclear conflict with the Soviet Union.
2: Mm. Well, tell me about the conflict, though, between speaking out against the war, but also trying to be an advocate for civil rights. Both of these things are happening at the same time. And a lot of people felt like they were like dueling. Could you be a dueling activist? Could you be an activist for both? Or do you have to just like pick one and focus?
1: Yeah. A big pressure that's on Kreskot King and obviously on her husband, Martin, is that at the same time, they're trying to persuade President Johnson to sign key civil rights legislation and persuade other politicians in Washington, D.C. They're also seeing real concerns about the Vietnam War. But obviously, it's President Johnson who's making both sets of decisions. They recognize that President Johnson is less likely to support the war on poverty, less likely to support civil rights initiatives if he sees these civil rights activists linking up with peace activists. And that's one thing that keeps Martin from speaking out about the war for so long. Kreskot King tries to walk a really fine line. One of the first major speeches she gives against the war is in 1965 at Madison Square Garden. She speaks in front of 20,000 people. She's one of the only women invited to speak at that point. And she really calls out President Johnson. It's incredibly bold for her to speak in the tone that she does at that time, because in 1965, most activists, civil rights activists, but also others, were afraid to challenge the president in that way.

0: But she understands that the civil rights movement needs to be about something more than just legislation. It needs to be about the ideas of peace and freedom, not just nationally, but globally. And she helps to make it possible for more people to take the kind of courageous steps to speak out about the war.
1: And we'll get into this after the break whenever we talk about Dwight Skip Johnson. But was Coretta Scott King realizing that maybe disproportionately more Black Americans were becoming soldiers and going to the front lines? Did she come to that realization over time too?
0: Absolutely. That's one of the things that really motivates her in 1965, 66, because that's one thing that starts to come through in the press is that Black Americans had pushed for a long time to get the military to be racially integrated. And by Vietnam, it finally was. And there was reason to be pleased and relieved that finally the military was racially integrated. But the problem with Vietnam was that in those early years of the war, a disproportionate number of Black Americans were being drafted to serve, often in frontline roles. And so that as the injury and casualty reports come back, you see more Black Americans being wounded or killed in combat. That really catches Coretta's attention and upsets her because she understood that Black Americans have served in every war the United States ever been a part of. But she was worried that in this case, Black Americans are being asked to fight and die for their country in a war that didn't have a clear end goal or clear benefit to America more broadly. And so it's one of the points she keeps making early in the war is that this is a bad war for America generally, but it's a particularly bad war for Black Americans.
1: Is this the way that she tried to tie it for her husband and other civil rights leaders, where like the war is also a civil rights issue?
0: Exactly. And she kept coming back to the idea of the cost of the war. And so it's both about who's being asked to fight and who's dying in the war, but it's about where is this money going? These millions and millions of dollars that the United States is spending on tanks and planes and bullets and bombs to fight the war. She keeps saying that money could be better spent with the war on poverty here in the United States, that we have hungry people, we have people without health care, we have people who need schools, who need homes. The money should be spent here in the United States. And so she kept coming back to this idea of the cost of war, both the human casualties, but also the tremendous economic costs, and how Americans needed to confront their leaders with these resource decisions.
1: Our guest this hour is Matthew F. Delmont, Dartmouth history professor and author of the book Until the Last Gun is Silent, A Story of Patriotism, the Vietnam War, and the Fight to Save America's Soul. Coming up, we're going to learn about Medal of Honor recipient Dwight Skip Johnson and how his story reflected the Black American experience in Vietnam and at home in the turbulent 1960s. That's when All Sides continues on 89.7 NPR News.

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2: The state's largest school district aims to keep people at the core of every AI-related decision. 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
4: As America marked its 250th birthday, the national mood is deeply fractured. Patriotism has become a partisan discussion, less about a shared love of country and more about one political side or another. And this raises critical questions. What does it truly mean to be patriotic? And how did public perception shift so drastically? That's tomorrow on All Sides with Amy Jurevich from 10 to noon on 89.7 NPR News. You're listening to All Sides. I'm your host, Amy Jurevich. It's often been said that history repeats itself. One area where this has been and continues to be true is the struggle for civil rights and the disconnect between black men serving in wars abroad while not having the same rights and freedoms at home. It has repeated itself. It happened during World War II, it happened in Korea, and it happened even more so, perhaps, to African Americans serving in record numbers in Vietnam while activists fought for a civil rights movement at home. In the book, Until the Last Gun is Silent, A Story of Patriotism, the Vietnam War, and the Fight to Save America's Soul, our guest, Dartmouth history professor Matthew F. Delmond, tells the story of Medal of Honor recipient Dwight Skip Johnson, whose story is emblematic of young black men during those turbulent times in the 1960s. Thank you again for being here, Professor Delmond.
5: Thanks for having me, Amy.
4: So let's turn our attention from Coretta Scott King to the young man from Detroit. Can you introduce us to Dwight Skip Johnson? Who was he? And his name might not be a household name to many.
5: So Dwight Skip Johnson was a young man from Detroit. He grew up in the Jefferies Housing Project, so he was a working class poor man. He was raised by his mom, and he graduated from high school in 1966. Some of his passions when he was in high school, he was in the glee club and the choir. So as a historian, I'm always trying to learn more about people who aren't famous necessarily, people whose histories aren't recorded in archives. And so I was able to find his high school yearbook. And that was one of the things that helped me understand the kind of things he was invested in as a high school student. Like many Americans at the time, after he graduated from high school, he was drafted to serve in Vietnam. So he went and did his military training at Fort Knox in Kentucky. And he was assigned to a tank unit, the 69th Armor. He deployed to Vietnam in 1967 and was there for about a year. And the reason I focus on him in this book is that near the end of his deployment, the tank unit he was involved with was caught in an ambush. And he performed heroically to fight his way out of that ambush, helped to save the lives of many men in his unit. And it was for that heroism that he received the Medal of Honor. Mm-hmm. When Dwight came back to Detroit, and we'll talk about this, I think, shortly, mm-hmm. He had a really challenging reentry into civilian life. And that was, again, emblematic of the experience of a lot of Vietnam veterans. And so for me, Dwight Skip Johnson's story is one that I think illuminates not just the Black American experience of Vietnam, but what it meant for so many working class men to serve in the war and then to come back to a country that both didn't reward their service, but didn't provide much attention to the real needs, healthcare needs that they had, both mentally and physically.
4: And to help you learn more about Skip, you met his widow, Katrina. Can you tell me what it was like meeting her? What was she like?
5: Katrina is a fascinating, feisty woman. She's in her late 70s now, lives in suburban Detroit. And the chance to interview her was just amazing. One of the challenges of trying to tell a historical story like this about someone whose life is not well recorded in archives is that you need to find people who knew them well. Mm-hmm. And so Katrina was someone who knew Skip from the time he was a teenager. One of the stories that she told was that when he was about 15 years old, he would come around her neighborhood. She was 14 at the time, ride his bike around and try to flirt with her because he thought she was really cute and he wanted a chance to go on a date with her. what Katrina said is at the time she didn't want anything to do with a boyfriend because she was busy playing baseball in the streets. They stayed in touch and eventually went on a couple dates before he deployed to Vietnam. But it was when he was in Vietnam, they started to exchange letters. And when she first got one of these letters from Skip, she turned to her mom and said, you know, what do I do? I don't really know what to write back. And her mom, whose husband, Katrina's father, had served in Korea, said, you know, write anything. When soldiers are away, they just want someone to be able to talk to him. But it was in that exchange of letters that Katrina and Skip fell in love. And then when Skip came back to the United States, they remet, got engaged, and eventually got married and had a son named Christopher.
4: You also spoke with men who served with Skip. So what was it like to hear their memories of him? Because they only knew him from basically like the battlefield.
5: I was able to connect with about a dozen men who served in the 69th Armor with Skip. And those stories were really important to help get a better sense of what it meant to serve in these four-man tank crews in Vietnam. They were able to talk me through the intricacies of the kind of work they were asked to do in Vietnam. It was largely road clearance and trying to make sure that the convoys that would cross these supply roads in Vietnam were kept safe. But that meant that they had to run over the roads to clear all the mines that were there. And so they would talk me through what it meant to do that and then how they would try to repair their tanks afterwards. Talk me through what it meant to get introduced to combat, that the kind of training they received at Fort Knox could prepare them for some things, but the actual experience of being shot at for the first time, how harrowing that was. And then a couple of the men were actually there on the day of the ambush. And so they were able to talk with me about their experience of seeing what Skip did and just how unique and extraordinary it was that he performed above and beyond the call of duty and that it was a truly heroic act that he took to save the lives of men in their unit.
4: Now, I said in the beginning that he was emblematic of young Black men during that turbulent time in the 1960s. And not to say that he's, you know, that everyone's the same or he's just like everyone else, but how was he emblematic of what was happening to young Black men at that time?
5: I think Skip really illuminates the experience of young Black men in that era because if we think about the kind of opportunities that were in front of Black men in the late 1960s, that there were civil rights advances by 1966 when Skip has graduated from high school, but those advances haven't really caught up to the on-the-ground realities for young men who grew up in working class or poor backgrounds in Detroit. So when Skip graduates from high school, the job market just really isn't there for working class men. And so in many ways, he isn't necessarily happy to go to serve in Vietnam, but he's relieved to have something that is in front of him, to have a career pathway. It provides the chance to travel. It provides a chance to get some training, he hopes, and provides resources and a monthly salary that he wasn't going to have had he stayed in Detroit. When he comes back from the war, a similar dynamic is at play. There's about a 9-month gap between when he gets back and when he actually learns about the Medal of Honor. During that time, he's just trying to find a job. 1968 is a very tough time for Black people, particularly for young Black men in Detroit. The unemployment rates are much higher for young Black men than they were for men more broadly. And Skip aspires to be able to go to college. He wants to become a computer programmer, which was the hot career at the time in the 1960s. But that pathway for someone who grows up in the Jeffries housing projects just isn't a realistic or likely option. And so when the Army offers him the opportunity to become an Army recruiter after he gets the Medal of Honor, he jumps at that opportunity as well because the military, again, provides one of the best opportunities for a working class Black man at the time. And so I think Skip's story illuminates so much of what it meant to want to make the kind of advances that that generation hoped to see in the late 1960s, early 1970s. But so many of those opportunities were constrained for Black men at the time.
4: This is All Sides on 89.7 NPR News. We're talking about the book Until the Last Gun is Silent, a story of patriotism, the Vietnam War, and the fight to save America's soul. We're talking with the author, who's also a Dartmouth history professor, Matthew F. Delmont. So I wanted to, you know, fast forward to Skip was awarded the Medal of Honor by President Lyndon Johnson. However, you say that receiving the Medal of Honor was a blessing and a curse for Skip. Can you tell me about that? Why was it a blessing and a curse at the same time?
5: So it was a blessing for Skip because it gave him a path forward. He appreciated all the accolades he received. Putting ourselves back in that time period. So it meant a lot for a young Black man from Detroit to receive the Medal of Honor in 1968. Because this is after Martin Luther King's assassination. It's after the Detroit riots of 1968. And the riots in other parts of the country. And so there's a lot of symbolic value placed on Skip Johnson receiving that Medal of Honor. He's one of only a few Black men to receive the Medal of Honor during Vietnam. And so there are celebratory dinners in his honor. General Westmoreland comes and speaks on his behalf, the mayor of Detroit, the governor of Michigan, they're all there feting him. And so he takes great pride in that. He feels like he's really accomplished something. The Army also asks him to be a recruiter, and that, if nothing else, provides him with a job. And so that is a blessing as well. It becomes a curse because no one in the military takes any meaningful actions to address the psychological impact of what Skip experienced in Vietnam. So I mentioned he earned the Medal of Honor for surviving this ambush. It was an event that he had no real memory of. It wasn't until he's at the Medal of Honor ceremony that they're actually reading the commendation, what he did, which included running from tank to tank, grabbing any available weapons he could. At one point, he has to hit a Vietnamese soldier over the head with a rifle. He thinks he's about to get killed on multiple occasions. Skip goes into shock, essentially, during that combat experience. He doesn't actually hear that story until he's receiving the Medal of Honor from President Johnson. He suffered, like many Vietnam veterans did, tremendous psychological wounds from that combat experience, but no one in the military pays any attention to that. They just keep putting him in front of different audiences to say, look how great it is that we have this Black hero. Let's try to get more young Black men signed up in the military. Eventually, that trauma takes a toll on Skip. And here's where Katrina, his widow, was such an amazing source to be able to talk to, because she described how the loving, caring, kind man that she had fallen in love with and married, after about a year from being home from Vietnam, that man just wasn't more. That he started to have nightmares, that he had bleeding ulcers because he had so much stomach trouble and wasn't sleeping, and how he became more moody and violent. And that it just wasn't him. It wasn't the person he was before he went to combat. But that's in many ways, it was the curse of the Medal of Honor, because the Medal of Honor exacerbated the psychological trauma that Skip had, because he had to keep reliving this story of heroism over and over and over again in all of these recruiting visits that eventually starts to weigh on him.
4: Yeah. And another thing that was, you know, interesting for me that I didn't even realize is that people thought that, you know, you won the Medal of Honor, and they thought it came with some sort of like monetary award. So they thought suddenly Skip was like rich or something like that, because you have the Medal of Honor. Yay. Like, but that's not the case. It's literally a medal. Yeah,
5: that was one of the real pressures that both Skip and Katrina felt. And at this point, they're a young couple. Skip was 22. Katrina was 21. They have a 1-year-old child. And anytime they go out to dinner, anytime they're in their neighborhood, and this is still a very working class neighborhood, everyone thinks they're wealthy now. They expect Skip to pick up the tab for dinner or for drinks. They're looking for them for loans and trying to hit them up for money. And Katrina described it as feeling like people were vultures, that everything wanted something from her and from Skip. And that took a toll as well, that he couldn't just be the kind of community member that he wanted to be, that everyone was trying to get something from him, but no one was actually taking care of him and his psychological and physical needs.
4: I don't want to give away the entire Skip story, because we want people to read your book, obviously, but the treatment for what we now know as PTSD, it wasn't readily available for Skip. I mean, basically, were there any mental health services? Did Katrina say he could get any help, or was she basically just dealing with it with him, the two of them?
5: The mental health services were extremely limited. And so one of the stories I tell in the book is how between World War II and Vietnam, the clinical diagnosis for what had previously been called shell shock and what comes to be called PTSD is actually removed from the DSM, from the manual that doctors use to be able to evaluate and treat different clinical diagnoses that when patients present. And so part of the reason that generation of Vietnam veterans was treated so poorly is that there wasn't a medical diagnosis for the kind of combat-induced stress and trauma that so many generations of soldiers experience. And so when Skip starts to ask for help, the people who are there treating him don't have the clinical language to be able to help him, but also just don't exhibit the care that they need for the soldier, the veteran in front of him. I think the best example of this is when Skip finally reaches a breaking point, he recognizes it. He recognizes that he needs serious help. He goes to a military hospital, but the very first day he's there, they have him change back into his military uniform with the Medal of Honor and have him go shake hands at a military event while he has been checked into a medical hospital trying to seek the treatment for the mental issues he's having. And so consistently, the military doctors just didn't exhibit the kind of care consideration that Skip needed. Thankfully, through Skip's story and the challenges he encountered, psychologist who helped to do the pioneering work on what was, at the time was called post-Vietnam syndrome, it eventually comes to be called PTSD, post-traumatic stress disorder. They use Skip's story as one of the things to help get more colleagues, more veterans, and in the VA to take serious consideration for the trauma that first Vietnam veterans experience, but then later generations of veterans experience as well. Mm-hmm. And so I think one of the legacies of Skip's story is that it helped the VA to do a much better job today than they were doing during the Vietnam era in treating the psychological wounds that veterans experienced.
4: Mm-hmm. Now, you're telling the story of Coretta Scott King throughout this book, and then you're telling the story of Skip Johnson. But unless I'm mistaken, I mean, the two never actually met. You're kind of like weaving them together, right? Tell me more about that.
5: Yeah, so I knew I wanted, in talking about the Vietnam era, to talk about the military side of the story and the anti-war side of the story. Mm-hmm. And Coretta Scott King's story and Skip Johnson's story revealed so much about those two different perspectives that I wanted to, by weaving the stories together, really encourage and force readers to think about what it meant to live through that era and what the legacies of that era were. That we can't talk only about the peace movement without also talking about the soldiers who served in the war. And we can't talk about the heroism of someone like Skip Johnson without talking about the people on the home front, like Coretta Scott King, who tried to end the war and bring those soldiers home. They didn't meet in person. Coretta Scott King was certainly aware of Skip's story. Mm-hmm. She followed it in the newspapers when he received the Medal of Honor, and then when he has a challenging time and ultimately meets a tragic ending in Detroit. She's aware of that as well, because that gets picked up in national newspapers. But by weaving the stories together, I want to be illuminating different parts of the anti-war struggle and different parts of the military experience in Vietnam. Mm-hmm.
4: Our guest is Matthew F. Delmont, a Dartmouth history professor and author of the book Until the Last Gun is Silent, A Story of Patriotism, the Vietnam War, and the Fight to Save America's Soul. And coming up, we're going to delve into how the struggles for civil rights continue and the challenge of presenting our shared American history. That is when All Sides continues on 89.7 NPR News.

0: The FIFA World Cup continues, and there's been a lot happening off the pitch. President Trump disagreed with a red card call on a U.S. player.
1: I said, I think that should be reviewed because I watched the play.
0: Now other teams are up in arms saying FIFA caved in to the president. We'll explore the controversy and the results of the USA-Belgium game on the next morning edition from NPR News.
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4: We might ask, well, we've got record high cattle prices. Why aren't we starting to produce more cows?
3: The answer includes disease, drought, war, corporate consolidation, making beef an important indicator of the pressures on American life as a whole. That's on the next On Point. 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
5: As America marked its 250th birthday, the national mood is deeply fractured. Patriotism has become a partisan discussion. Less about a shared love of country and more about one political side or another. And this raises critical questions. What does it truly mean to be patriotic? And how did public perception shift so drastically? That's tomorrow on All Sides with Amy Jurevich from 10 to noon on 89.7 NPR News. You're listening to All Sides. I'm your host, Amy Jurevich. Coretta Scott King's story is usually told in the context of her husband's career. But a new book turns the focus onto her life as an independent activist, not just the wife of Martin Luther King Jr. Another story told in the same book is the story of Dwight Skip Johnson, Vietnam veteran and Medal of Honor recipient who struggled to find his way in his hometown of Detroit after returning from war with PTSD, a condition that was not well known and not well treated at the time. The person who links Johnson and Scott King's stories together is Dartmouth history professor Matthew F. Delmont, and his book is titled Until the Last Gun is Silent, A Story of Patriotism, the Vietnam War, and the Fight to Save America's Soul. Thanks again for being with us, Matthew.
6: Thanks, Amy.
5: So because of the continued struggle for civil rights, would readers be wrong to see this book as like a continuation of your previous book? Because your previous book is called Half American, and it's a story about World War II at home and abroad. So is it the same? Is it like history repeating itself from World War II to here?
6: It is definitely a continuation of that story. Mm-hmm. I remain very interested in the ideas of military service and patriotism and dissent. And so one question I kept getting when I was presenting on the World War II story was, what changes to Vietnam? And one big change, and I think this is to the military's credit, is that the military becomes racially integrated between World War II and Vietnam. President Truman signs the executive order in 1948, and it doesn't happen overnight, but by the Vietnam War, the military is the most racially integrated organization in American society, and that's a real accomplishment. The problem is it comes in the context of a war that is increasingly unpopular among the American public. And so the through line I trace is what it means to be asked to fight for your country, and then what it means to have equal rights in the country, that there are advances in both fronts, but that the dynamics changed by the Vietnam War.
5: Did African-Americans serving in Vietnam, like, how did they feel about the anti-war movement taking place at home? Did they feel conflicted? Did they connect civil rights and anti-war together while they were in Vietnam?
6: They did. And obviously, there was no single response among Black soldiers serving in Vietnam, but one thing that they described was that in some cases, they did feel like the military had made progress. They felt like when they actually got to serve in these units, that they had more opportunities that were available to them than their fathers or grandfathers had. They felt like white soldiers, white officers treated them better, particularly before King's assassination. So before 68, they felt like the military actually was true to its word and provided the opportunity to advance based on merit, not just based on the color of one's skin. Mm-hmm. At the same time, they still described rampant racism in many parts of the military. They described crosses being burned, Confederate flags flying, and things got significantly worse after King's assassination in 68. You started to see more race riots and protests, particularly back from the front lines between Black and white troops. As increasing civil rights activism and anti-war protests are taking place in the United States, that really captures the attention of Black Americans, Black American servicemen, because they're asking, what am I doing fighting here? This is not my war. The Vietnamese have never done anything to me, and I'm being asked to fight in this war abroad while I can see my hometown Los Angeles, Detroit, New York, exploding in riots in the summers while I'm away. And so in Skip's case, one story he told was that tanks were driving through the streets of Detroit during the riot at the same time he's driving tanks in Vietnam. And they had to keep asking themselves, is this war worth fighting, and what it at what cost, and why am I not back home helping take care of my own community?
5: Yeah, part of the complicated history of African Americans and other groups serving in the military was it was seen as a means for people from disadvantaged communities to move up economically. But then was that really the case? Like they had this paycheck for a certain period of time. But then you said that when Skip came home, he couldn't find a job. Right. So is that still the case today, that do you feel like people from certain communities are pushed into the military because it's one of the only choices?
6: Well, I mean, I would want to be careful and say that people definitely have choices, and they make decisions I think are best suited for them and for their families. But when you look at the numbers, in terms of who volunteers to the military, it is disproportionately people from lower socioeconomic backgrounds. After the military becomes an all-volunteer force in 1973, African Americans have always been overrepresented in the military. And in part, that goes back to the question you're asking. Black Americans have consistently seen better opportunities with the military than they see in the private sector. And a lot of that has to do with class, with educational background. But the military has been a viable career opportunity for generations of Black Americans now. That has come with some upside and some positive aspects, that you have a lot of Black men and women who've served in the military who speak very positively about their experiences and what it's entailed. But I think we'd want to make sure that those are actually choices, that people aren't being funneled into the military as their only options, that they have other options as well.
5: This is All Sides on 89.7 NPR News. We're talking about the book, Until the Last Gun is Silent, a story of patriotism, the Vietnam War, and the fight to save America's soul. And we're talking with author and Dartmouth history professor Matthew F. Delmont. So we didn't talk about this when we were talking about Coretta Scott King, but the title of your book, Until the Last Gun is Silent, tell us where that comes from.
6: So after Martin Luther King is assassinated in April of 1968, just 3 weeks later, Coretta Scott King leads a march in Central Park in New York, speaking before 80,000 people. And just to kind of picture what she went through in those 3 weeks, she has to take care of Martin Luther King's funeral arrangements. She's flying back and forth between Memphis, where King is killed, and Atlanta, where the funeral is going to be. And she's also, at that point, the only parent, single parent, of four children. And so she's dealing with all of this sorrow, all of this grief, all of these logistics, while at the same time maintaining her commitments as a leader in the civil rights movement and as a leader in the anti-war movement. And so it really kind of comes to fruition with this protest rally in Central Park. She's dressed in all black, which is her signal of the grief that she's in. But she gives a tremendously powerful speech where she says she's reading from notes that had been left in Martin's pocket when he was assassinated. He had written a speech that outlined the Ten Commandments about the Vietnam War. But one thing she says that she vows to fight until the last guns are silent. And so that's where I drew the title of the book from, is that it's a tremendously powerful speech, but both the context in which she's speaking and the moral power that she brings to the anti-war movement. Now, she really commits the rest of her life to fighting first to end the Vietnam War, but then to really keep fighting for peace and justice and economic rights for Americans more broadly. Coretta Scott King was such a powerful visionary leader in her own right that I really hope the book helps to shine a clearer and bolder light on her tremendous life and career as an activist.
5: Let's talk about the third part of your book title, though. A story of patriotism, the Vietnam War, and the fight to save America's soul. Can you define the soul you're talking about? What is the soul we are saving?
6: I'm using soul of America in the same way that Coretta Scott King used it. And what she meant by it was having America take care of Americans. That was one of her main concerns about the Vietnam War, was that the resources that were going to fight the Vietnam War would be better spent to take care of Americans' needs in terms of healthcare, in terms of housing, in terms of jobs, in terms of education. Those were the stakes of the war. And so when I talk about the fight for the soul of America, it was a basic question about what kind of country are we going to be? I think that's one of the cases we see echoes between the Vietnam era and the present, that Americans continue to reckon with these kind of key questions about which direction is our country going to go in the future. And these were front of mind for Coretta Scott King and others who protested the war in the Vietnam era, is that they were significantly concerned about the direction that the country was taking, both the thousands and thousands of casualties in the Vietnam War, but also the resources, the money that was being spent, the billions of dollars that were spent on a war that they saw as being misguided and not in the best interest of American citizens.
5: Yeah. So then tell me about the first part of that subtitle, A Story of Patriotism. Is it considered patriotic back then to be anti-war? Is it considered patriotic to, you had to be patriotic, you had to support the Americans in the Vietnam War? I mean, there was a lot of conflict there.
6: So this is, again, one of the through lines that connects my last book, Half American, about Black Americans in World War II and the Vietnam era. That I think we need to keep thinking about the interconnections between patriotism and dissent. I think we're at a tricky spot in our nation's history today where it seems like you can only be patriotic and only say positive things about the country, or you can only dissent and say critical things about the country. That's never been the reality for most Black Americans. Patriotism and dissent have always been intertwined. And so when I use patriotism in the book, I'm using it in the sense of what it means to fight for America, what it means to ask America to be a better version of itself and have a vision of patriotism that actually welcomes the dissent and is strengthened by dissent. Unfortunately, that wasn't the case through much of the Vietnam era. When Curtis Scott King speaks out against the war and when other anti-war activists spoke out, they were deemed un-American for doing so, for being willing to speak out against President Johnson, eventually President Nixon. That was deemed to be almost treasonous behavior. Curtis Scott King, like her husband, had the FBI trailing her, keeping track of these speeches that she's given, because they saw her as being a communist sympathizer just because she was speaking out against the Vietnam War. And so an argument I try to make in the book is that when we talk about patriotism, it can't just be the kind of flag-waving, simplistic vision of patriotism. But if we actually understand what it means to fight for a vision of America that actually takes care of all Americans, that's a bolder vision of America. And so a connection between Kreta and Skip is that they both fought for America. Skip fought in the traditional military sense, but Kreta fought for America in the sense of actually taking care of veterans like Skip. She wanted the country to make good on its promises, to live up to its founding ideals. I think that's a powerful vision of patriotism we can learn a lot from today.
5: Well, and we're at a challenging point in American history right now. So as a historian, are you concerned about telling these stories at a time when the current administration is trying to basically not talk about some of the troubling parts of American history? They want to erase some of the troubling parts from certain museums, and they want to talk about the good parts and kind of glaze over the controversy. I mean, as a historian, someone who wrote this book about Vietnam, what do you think about how we're telling history right now in this moment?
6: Yeah, I'm deeply concerned by the efforts to restrict how we talk about history. For myself and for other professional historians, our commitment is to evidence and to the truth. And so the things I write about in this book are true regardless of whether President Trump's in the White House or Biden or Obama or Bush or whoever's in the White House in the future. This is our shared history. We, as American citizens, regardless of where you fall on the political spectrum, can learn a huge amount by understanding these stories and can learn how we might be able to make better decisions in the years ahead that better suit our country, our neighborhoods, and our communities. History is a powerful set of stories, and these stories that we tell about the past matter. And we do ourselves a tremendous disservice as citizens if we refuse to engage with some stories because we find them upsetting or disappointing. As someone who has focused his entire life on studying American history, I can say there's tremendously inspirational and powerful stories in our country's history, and many of those show up in this book. They're also really challenging parts of our country's history, and we have to be grown up enough, adult enough, to be able to weave those two pieces together, the inspirational and the challenging, to reckon with the actual set of events that happened in our nation's history, all with an eye towards trying to make better decisions in the years ahead.
5: Well, and you, with all your books and your research and just, you know, with the job that you hold and what you do, you've given presentations about your books and your knowledge at military colleges. How has your work been received? And tell me about how that's changed in recent times.
6: Yeah, it's really interesting. So with Half American, my last book on World War II, I had the opportunity to present that work at the U.S. Army War College in Carlisle, Pennsylvania, and the U.S. Navy War College in Newport, Rhode Island. And these are mid-career military officers. They responded really positively to the work because they understood that this is a story about the path that the military has traveled. They understood how inefficient and illogical it was for the military to be racially segregated, how it made the military a less effective fighting force during World War II. But they also understood how the military has made tremendous leaps forward in trying to create a fighting force that actually embraces the talents and capacities of all Americans. And so they responded really positively to it. This is after the book came out. So this is 21, 22. Unfortunately, we're in a different political era now. And so a couple of years ago, Half American, the book on World War II, was one of the books that was banned by the U.S. Navy Academy's library in Annapolis. And it's the same book, just different political times. And the thing I kept coming back to is, you know, this is a story about Black veterans who served our country during World War II. The idea that anyone, again, regardless of where you fall on the political spectrum, the idea that anyone would not want to talk about the tremendous bravery, courage, and sacrifice of Black veterans is galling to me. It's upsetting. And so I'd say for listeners and for readers, our commitments have to be to evidence and to telling an honest accounting of history. You can choose to vote how you choose to vote, but you can't rearrange the facts or ignore history. History is what history is, and it's our obligation as citizens to engage honestly with that history and then hopefully use that history to learn something from it.
5: So as a historian, what do you think of America's soul right now? You know, you're writing about the fight to save America's soul in the Vietnam time, but how will future historians look back on this moment in time, 2026?
6: I think we're in a really challenging and scary moment in many ways. This isn't the only challenging and scary moment in American history, and I take some relief from that, that our country has made it through challenging moments in the past as well. I would say one place I draw inspiration from is I have the opportunity to speak to audiences all across the country, across different demographics and everything else. And I think average Americans are good people. And I think average Americans are willing to work together in the best interests of the country more broadly. I can't always say the same for all of our political leaders. And so my hope is that as we move forward in the years and the decade ahead, that Americans will continue to ask of themselves to take on the challenge of building schools, organizations, neighborhoods, communities, and eventually states and nations that take care of Americans more broadly and that don't get caught in these kind of political divides that I think ultimately are not in the best interests of our average citizens.
5: Well, our guest has been Matthew F. Delmont, a Dartmouth history professor and author of the book Until the Last Gun is Silent, a story of patriotism, the Vietnam War, and the fight to save America's soul. Thank you so much for joining us on All Sides today.
6: Thanks so much, Amy. I appreciate it.
5: And this is All Sides on 89.7 NPR News. If you missed any part of today's show, you can listen back at our website. 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And of course, we're also on Facebook. This is All Sides on 89.7 NPR News. I'm Amy Jarovich. Thanks for joining us.

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1: 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Good Tuesday morning. I'm Stu Osborne.

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7: This is Morning Edition from NPR News. I'm Amy Martinez.
8: And I'm Steve Inskeep. President Trump had a busy day. Yesterday, he talked of his personal intervention to urge authorities to let an American play in the World Cup. Last night, as Team USA lost, the president did not post on Truth Social about the game at all, moving on to praise of his own speeches. Democrats accuse the president of missing what people care about, high prices. But can they do any better? New Jersey Governor Mikey Sherrill says she wants to get power bills under control. WNYC's Mike Hayes asked how much a governor can do.
9: 10 years ago, Catherine Hunt moved into a one-bedroom apartment in the Rossmore Senior Living Community in Monroe Township, New Jersey. At the time, Hunt says her electricity bill was manageable.
10: Oh, it was pretty low. It was right around $50 a month at the most.
11: What's it costing you now?
10: Well, the cost went up to close to $400.
9: $400 per month last winter. Living off of Social Security, there was no way Hunt could afford that. So she just turned off her heat. Then she'd layer up, throwing on a winter coat like she was going outside. Instead of welcoming family and friends into the apartment, she'd entertain them at a local restaurant.
11: Did you have to warn your visitors?
10: Yeah, I just told you, there's no heat in here, so you probably won't want to visit. It's really, but I'll meet you at Sal's.
9: In the last year, New Jerseyans on average paid about 22% more for electricity than they did the year before. That's an annual increase of close to $400 per household, according to data from MIT and the climate news site HeatMap. That's the highest spike in any state. Only Washington, D.C. has seen a bigger increase. Catherine Hunt's neighbors are definitely feeling that spike, like Sule Camino Greaves.
12: I live in a small house, 2 bedrooms and 1 bathroom, by myself. So I shower once a day, blah, blah, blah. $662.
9: And David Decker.
11: How's your electric bill?
13: Oh, what, my electric bill?
11: Yeah.
13: I try to give it to someone every month, yeah.
9: Why are costs going up so much in New Jersey? Well, it's several things at once. Rising inflation is contributing, and higher prices for natural gas. But more than anything,
14: the fundamental challenge is that we are experiencing tremendous growth in demand for electricity.
9: Abe Silverman is an energy research scholar at Johns Hopkins University. He says most of that increased demand is from data centers. They're

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1: And this is 89.7 NPR News. Good morning, I'm Stu Osborne. Coming up on our next hour, President Trump's image on a limited edition U.S. passport is drawing long lines from supporters and sharp criticism from detractors. Michelle Kellerman has a report coming up in our next hour here on 89.7. We'll have partly sunny skies today, showers and thunderstorms possible this afternoon, a high of 86 degrees. Partly cloudy tonight, a low 68, and partly sunny for your Wednesday, a high of 88 degrees. Right now, 71 degrees in Columbus.

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1: And this is 89.7 NPR News. Good morning, I'm Stu Osborne. Coming up on the program, the U.S. is out of the World Cup after a tough loss to Belgium in the round of 16. A series of uncharacteristic mistakes hobbled the Americans, who were out-hustled and outplayed in the 4-1 loss. We'll have a report from Becky Sullivan coming up in about 15 minutes. Support for traffic comes from Premier Allergy and Asthma. Information about no-needles allergy testing is at premierallergyohio.com. Another check the roads with Johnny Hill.
2: Our traffic's starting to fill in a little bit. 33 westbound heavier from Carroll to Canal Winchester. And a little bit heavier on 161 eastbound east of New Albany Road out to Beach Road. Picked up a couple accidents.

0: Live from NPR News in Washington, I'm Dave Mattingly. President Trump has arrived in Turkey for this week's NATO summit. Air Force One touched down in Ankara a short time ago. The 2 days of talks are expected to focus in part on the president's call for NATO members to spend more on their defense. The Pentagon recently announced it's conducting a six-month review of U.S. forces in Europe. The U.S. has been knocked out of the Men's World Cup soccer tournament. Belgium beat the U.S. last night in Seattle 4-1, ending the team's hopes of advancing to the tournament's quarterfinals. Belgium scored the game's first goal in the ninth minute and added two more after halftime to pull away for the win. Columnist Christine Brennan with USA Today notes the U.S.'s poor performance followed President Trump asking the head of FIFA to review the red card issued to American striker Fallarin Balogun in the team's previous match.
1: We may never know exactly how much the previous 36 hours of disarray, controversy, confusion, Donald Trump's insertion into the field of play decision, we may never know exactly how big a deal it was for the U.S. team, but it clearly was there.
0: She was speaking to NPR's Morning Edition. Balogun was allowed to play in the loss to Belgium. Next up for the Belgians is Spain on Friday in California. This is NPR News.
2: This is 89.7 NPR News. Good morning, I'm Stu Osborne. At 7:31, it's 72 degrees. Four members of a Vinton County family arrested last week after 16 children were rescued from a home are scheduled to appear in court today. Gary Siders Sr., Gary Siders II, Christina and Elizabeth Siders all face child endangering charges after the children were found in a house in the village of Hamden on June 30th. The children were found in a 12-by-12-foot room. Officials say the home was contaminated with feces. The Vinton County Prosecutor's Office says a Thursday court date for Gary Siders II on unrelated public indecency charges has been continued. Four people who died during a Sunday night disturbance call in Wayne County have been identified. A police officer and the suspect, as well as a mother and daughter, were killed. For the Ohio Newsroom, IdeaStream Public Media's Glenn Forbes has details.
3: Ohio Governor Mike DeWine has ordered flags to be lowered for Rittman Sergeant Scott Reese, who had been with the department nearly 10 years. The 54-year-old also served as deputy sheriff in Wayne County and an officer in Fairfield County during his 30-year career. Investigators say 43-year-old Christine McWilliams and her daughter, 13-year-old McKinley McWilliams, have died. The suspect, 38-year-old Brandon Fizikas, believed to be the boyfriend or ex-boyfriend of Christine, died from a gunshot wound consistent with suicide, according to investigators. Two officers remain hospitalized while two were treated at the scene. A canine is in serious condition. Monday afternoon, first responders from dozens of area law enforcement agencies and residents lined up to pay their respects at the Rittman Police Department. For the Ohio Newsroom, I'm Glenn Forbes in Cleveland.
2: The company that now owns the Pixel Specialty Solutions paper mill in Chillicothe has announced a data center and an amphibious airplane manufacturer will be built on the site. That plant, which closed last year and cost the community 800 jobs, also helped contain contaminated groundwater on the site through water usage. Chillicothe Chamber of Commerce CEO Mike Throne says he hopes the site's new tenants can help continue and mitigate the spread of the underground chemical plume.
4: I think ultimately what we're going to find is that if there's a good usage of water, that will be pretty good shape.
2: Throne says there are still conversations with different environmental companies to assist with remediation of the chemicals. Look for partly sunny skies today. Showers and thunderstorms are possible this afternoon, a high of 86. Partly cloudy skies tonight, a low 68. Right now, 72 degrees in Columbus. I'm Stu Osborne with Morning Edition on 89.7 NPR News.
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7: Nami Martinez.
8: And I'm Leila Fadil. Earlier this year, Defense Secretary Pete Hegseth invited Pastor Doug Wilson to give a sermon at the Pentagon.
7: First of all, thank you for being here.
9: Thank you.
7: Thank you for your leadership, for your mentorship.
8: Wilson was invited as part of Hegseth's monthly Christian worship service.
9: We are praying in the name of the Lord Jesus Christ. With his blood, he purchased all the nations of men. And Father, this includes our nation.
8: His appearance at the Pentagon was controversial. Wilson is a self-described Christian nationalist. He's called for repealing a woman's right to vote. He's defended slavery. He believes homosexuality should be a crime. Wilson also wants the U.S. to become a Christian theocracy, even though the Constitution prohibits the government from establishing a national religion. Those beliefs are extreme, and a few years ago, they were fringe. But today, Wilson's teachings are entering the mainstream, according to religion scholars. The most prominent member of his church network is the Defense Secretary, Pete Hegseth. That is why I recently sat down with Doug Wilson at his main church in Moscow, Idaho, where I started by asking him about that relationship.
10: I met him a few times at church, once in Tennessee and once or twice in D.C., and we've texted some, but not a lot.
8: Does he ever seek your advice or the advice of other pastors within your church network on policy matters?
10: Not to my knowledge. Certainly not for me. There's an important distinction to be made. Mm-hmm. I think it is crucial for pastors, when it comes to situations like this, to stay in their lane. Let's say I've got thoughts on the Strait of Hormuz. I don't have security clearances. I wasn't elected to anything. So, no, I want to stay in my lane and not do anything.
8: You said you don't support forever wars.
10: No, I don't.
8: Has this gone on too long?
10: Yep. Yeah. The bombing campaign was a short, brief war. I would have much preferred to have us just do that and get out. But it seemed like more of an entanglement than I think anybody in the MAGA right likes.
8: Have you communicated these concerns directly to the Secretary of Defense?
10: No, I've written about them, mm-hmm. You know, and he may have read them, but I've been very careful not to take my position as pastor and say, I've got a pipeline to the Secretary. Mm-hmm. Let me tell you what I think about these things. No.
8: Now, you've made it clear that you want a Christian theocracy.
10: Yes.
8: In this country. You've declared mm-hmm. yourself a Christian nationalist. What would that look like in the United States?
10: It would look like fluffy clouds and unicorns, and everybody would be happy. what it would look like in practical terms. Mm-hmm. I would want basically the same constitutional framework that we have now. I love the U.S. Constitution. I think it's a work of theological genius. I like the federal system of subordinate states that have their own powers. I like the separation of powers at the federal level. The things would change. Some would be constitutional amendments. I'd want to see abortion outlawed everywhere. I'd want to see Obergefell overturned.
8: So no same-sex marriage, no abortion.
10: No same-sex marriage. I'd like the LGBTQ plus thing to go away at the legal level.
8: So there would be no legal protections for LGBTQ plus folks.
10: Correct. There would be no special carve-outs for them, right? I believe that LGBTQ plus people have the right to think what they think and say what they want to say. And
8: but you would want to make it illegal for them to be in partnerships. You would want to restrict what they could do in their bedrooms.
10: Oh, you mean like sexual partnerships, like mm-hmm. marriage? Yeah, so I don't want legal recognition of those relationships.
8: What happens to non-Christians in a country that has long given equal rights and equal protections to all faiths and all? Right. What happens? Can they hold public office? Can they vote? Can they pray in public?
10: Probably the best illustration of this would be church bells, yes. Minarets, no.
8: Why?
10: Because the public space would belong to Christ. So church bells can occupy the public space, but a minaret is a loudspeaker, big call to prayer. Could Muslims pray to Allah? Yes. Could they gather together to pray to Allah? Yes.
8: But they should do it quietly and in their homes.
10: But they should recognize that they're in a Christian country. And consequently, they should defer to that. Now, the only way that that is ever going to happen is by means of persuasion, evangelism, mass conversion to Christianity. You can't just flip a switch and make this country as cosmopolitan and secular and diverse as it is, and just say, okay, everybody, we're going to do it the Christian way. That's not going to happen.
8: Could they serve in public office? Could they vote?
10: So if you had a Christian republic, mm-hmm. the Constitution would be Christian. And an office holder would have to vow to uphold the Constitution. So everybody who holds public office
11: would have to be Christian?
10: Would have to vow to uphold the Christian Constitution, yeah.
11: So technically they wouldn't be in public office.
10: Right, technically they would not be.
11: But could they vote?
10: Yes, probably, yes.
11: Now, you've called for repealing women's right to vote, which is protected by the 19th Amendment.
10: Right.
11: Why?
10: Because it's a good idea.
11: No, a lot of women wouldn't think so.
10: A lot of women wouldn't agree. Right. What I envision is a system we have practiced in our church here for four decades, and that is household voting. In our polity, in our church system, about 7% of the votes are cast by women because we have a number of women who are heads of their households.
11: So, for example, yeah. I'm a woman who's not married, who doesn't have children, and who is Muslim. So in a future Christian theocracy where the 19th Amendment is repealed, what is my role in public life? Do I get to vote? Do I get to run for office?
10: No, you wouldn't hold office because you couldn't vow to uphold the Christian Constitution. And whether you voted or not would have nothing to do with whether you were a woman or not. Whether you voted would be...
11: If I'm the head of my household.
10: If you were head of the household and Christian, you would vote.
11: And if I'm head of the household and not Christian?
10: Then that would depend probably on the state.
11: How do you actually get, though, to a Christian theocracy?
10: Yeah, the mechanism,
11: is it courts? Yeah. Is it schools? Is it violence?
10: No, it's not violence. It is preaching the gospel, planting churches, starting classical Christian schools, working your tail off, basically.
11: But you would have to change portions of the Constitution to become a theocracy.
10: Actually, no.
11: I mean, a lot of constitutional scholars would disagree with you.
10: Yeah, I disagree with them.
11: With so many evangelicals in the administration that are connected to your church, do you feel in this moment that your religious worldview is closer to power than it's ever been? That your vision of what the U.S. should be is closer?
10: I think it'd be fairer to say that my vision, our vision of what the intersection of theology and politics should be is closer to getting a hearing, which is very different than here are the levers of power. That's not where we are. In the last 5 years, we have gotten a much more significant hearing than we ever have before.
11: Doug Wilson, thank you so much for sitting down with us. We really appreciate
10: happy to do it.
11: That was Pastor Doug Wilson. He spoke on video for the NPR series Newsmakers. The full conversation is on the NPR app and on YouTube. This is NPR News.
2: And this is Morning Edition on 89.7 NPR News. Coming up on the Marketplace Morning Report, President Trump rang the opening bells of the New York Stock Exchange and the NASDAQ yesterday, marking the launch of Trump accounts. But how much influence does the president have on the stock market? We'll have that plus the morning's business news coming up here on 89.7 NPR News. Partly sunny today, showers and thunderstorms possible this afternoon, a high of 86. Partly cloudy tonight, a low of 68. And partly sunny for your Wednesday, a high of 88 degrees. Right now, 72 degrees in Columbus.
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17: I'm Erin Gottsacker. By the end of this month, Ohio Health will close the labor and delivery unit at Grady Memorial Hospital in Central Ohio's Delaware County. Families there who want to give birth at a hospital will then have to leave the county to do so. Jax Lamenda is a reporter, and Brittany Schock is the regional editor of Delaware Source. They've been following this story. Thank you both for joining us.
19: Thanks for having us, Erin.
20: Appreciate it.
17: So, Jack, let's start with you. More than 24 hospitals in Ohio have closed or consolidated maternity care since 2018. Many of those are in rural and suburban areas, according to the Ohio Hospital Association. But Delaware County is among the fastest growing counties in Ohio right now. What reason does Ohio Health give for closing this maternity unit?
20: They've flat out want to use some of the different facilities or hospitals that they have in the area, whether it's the Dublin Hospital or the Riverside Hospital. They seem to think that consolidating their services there are just better. Specifically for the inpatient maternity unit, there's statistics out there that are showing them that a lot of people are just choosing to birth babies at other hospitals other than Grady Memorial. Thus why they're trying to push the needle more towards the two other facilities that they have.
17: Okay, got it. So, Brittany, let's turn to you then. Where does this leave expecting parents? What options do they have if they want to give birth in a hospital?
19: Sure. So Ohio Health still has obstetric and gynecological practices in Delaware. You know, they do have facilities open for prenatal and postpartum care. But if you want to give birth in a hospital, we have to leave the county. If you don't want to give birth in a hospital, sure, you can stay and you can explore things like home birth. But home birth is definitely not a catch-all. It's not the default option. But that can be, it's a scary thing, you know, to know that you have to be prepared to drive at least half an hour to get to a hospital if that's your birth plan.
17: Yeah. So what have you heard from community members and pregnant people in the area? How are they feeling about this change?
19: On June 22nd, there was quite a large group of people who came to Delaware City Council to voice their, you know, concerns. There was one mother named Monica who drove with her 16-month-old son and talked about how if it hadn't been for Grady Memorial, she would have given birth in her bedroom because it moved very quickly. There was another woman, her name was Isabella, and she talked about how she wasn't planning on giving birth at Grady Memorial, but her birth was complicated. Her daughter ended up breaking her collarbone on the way out, and Isabella herself almost died on the table, she said. So, you know, these women were saying that Grady Memorial wasn't their first choice. It wasn't their initial plan in giving birth. But if it hadn't been for Grady Memorial, they're not sure what would have happened to them or their babies.
17: Wow. What are healthcare workers saying about this? You know, what do they feel will be the long-term consequences of the closure?
19: The Ohio Nurses Association has been very involved in advocating for the medical professionals that are being affected by this. And something that they said right off the bat was that this is going to negatively affect the health of mothers and babies. We know that the longer away a drive is to a birthing hospital, the more complications can be introduced. And, you know, frankly, they said they're worried that there are going to be babies being born on the side of 23, US 23 on the drive to Riverside. So they're worried. They're worried about the health of these mothers and these babies.
17: Okay, that was Brittany Schock and Jack Slamenda with Delaware Source. You can follow more of their reporting at DelawareSource.com. That's all today from the Ohio Newsroom. We'll talk with you tomorrow.
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26: From Marketplace, I'm Sabri Benishore, in for Kimberly Adams. President Trump rang Wall Street's opening bell yesterday from the Oval Office.
28: So ring the bell, Mr. President.
26: This was to mark the launch of the Trump Accounts program, basically retirement savings accounts for kids. Children born between 2025 and 2028 can get $1,000 from the Treasury Department to kick things off. President Trump also took the opportunity to link his presidency to the stock market. He pointed to dozens of record-breaking highs under his tenure. Bradley Saunders is here to talk about that. He's North America economist at Capital Economics. Bradley, welcome.
29: Thanks for having me on.
26: So President Trump wants some credit for the stock market's performance. Can you remind us overall how stocks have been doing since he came into office?
29: Well, they've been doing very well, certainly. But the extent to which we can attribute that to Trump's policymaking is dubious. He has ultimately inherited an AI boom, which happened to start quite soon before he was reelected. And then you can see that then if you look at the breakdown in the performance of stocks, where so much of the gains have come from these IT firms, these so-called hyperscalers or Magnificent Seven or however you want to refer to them. And so I think quite little has then come from Trump's policymaking. In fact, I suppose at points you could argue, in fact, that Trump's policymaking has, you know, been reductive for equity performance. Things like tariffs, which have then slowed the pace at which the Fed is able to lower interest rates, or cutting immigration and raising deportations and, you know, reducing the extent to which the economy can grow. I think these are things which actually are a net negative for stock performance typically.
26: How much effect can presidents in general have on stock markets?
29: Well, it's difficult to say. Federal policymaking can be beneficial, in particular industrial policy. So if you look at, for instance, when President Biden was in office, he put in a series of subsidies and tax breaks to promote high-tech manufacturing, and that helped. Like the CHIPS Act, for instance, you know, subsidizing semiconductor manufacturing, that's beneficial. The extent to which that feeds through to equity performance, though, is complicated. I think on the macro side tends to be how the Fed sets interest rates. And that's something, you know, whether President Trump likes it or not, the White House doesn't really have much control over.
26: Bradley Saunders, North America economist at Capital Economics. Thank you so much, as always.
29: Thanks for having me again.
26: All right, let's do the numbers. Dow futures are up 149 points. That's 0.3%. S&P futures are down 0.2%. NASDAQ futures are down 1.1%. The yield on the 10-year Treasury is rising. It's at 4.50%.
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26: The Trump administration wants to end a policy allowing certain Haitian and Syrian immigrants to stay in the U.S. This is a program for people fleeing natural disasters or social unrest. It's called temporary protected status. A couple weeks ago, the Supreme Court ruled the administration does, in fact, have the power to end it. And that means something like 356,000 people, and potentially many more, could soon face detention and deportation. Thing is, you don't remove that many people from the labor market without economic consequences. Zeke Hernandez is here to talk about it. He's a professor at the University of Pennsylvania's Wharton School and has researched this. Welcome.
0: Thanks for having me again.
26: So this case was specifically about immigrants on temporary protected status from Haiti and Syria, but a lot of experts believe this ruling is likely to extend to 1.3 million people who are currently on temporary protected status from as many as 17 countries. Do you think that? Is that what you expect?
0: Yeah, that seems to be the case, or at least the pretext that the administration is trying to use. So I think we should assume that the intent is to affect a lot more people.
26: Already then, basically, you know, a magic wand has been waved and 356,000 people are no longer allowed to legally participate in the economy. If that becomes 1.3 million people, what does this all mean for the economy?
0: Yeah, however you look at it, it's not good for the economy. And that's an empirical statement. Several economists, including myself, have tried to calculate what the effect would be. I was part of a group of economists that signed an amicus brief on the case for Venezuelans and Haitians specifically, and we estimated, you know, billions of dollars in lost GDP, hundreds of thousands of lost jobs, and that's not the jobs lost because these people cannot legally work. We're talking about jobs that these people help create for other Americans because they're consumers, because they pay taxes, because they often start businesses of their own. And so this is bad for Americans, not just for the people that are the targets.
26: One argument you will hear some Americans make, the Trump administration will make, is that these people are not contributing to the economy. They're siphoning off resources from it, and that ending their permission to be here will open up jobs for Americans, push up wages. What are your thoughts?
0: It's exactly the opposite. Again, we've seen this very clearly. I mean, the most famous anecdote would be Springfield, Ohio, right? And all the economic gains that have come to that place. It's not a coincidence that Governor Mike DeWine, a Republican, at some risk to his political career and his own party, has been very outspoken about the economic benefits that these Haitians have brought. One way that I often like to think about this is in terms of the five fingers of my hand, right? And each finger representing one of five key economic benefits that immigrants bring. Number one, investment. Immigrants bring more investment in the form of new businesses they create and investment that they attract because they grow the economy. They bring talent that fills necessary jobs. They consume, they pay taxes. And of course, many of them innovate, bring new products and technologies that benefit everybody.
26: Zeke Hernandez at the University of Pennsylvania's Wharton School. Zeke, thank you so much.
0: Thanks. It's been a pleasure.
26: In New York, I'm Sabri Benishore with the Marketplace Morning Report. 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
2: 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Look for partly sunny skies today. Showers and thunderstorms are possible this afternoon, high of 86. Partly cloudy tonight, a low of 68. Right now, 73 degrees in Columbus.
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4: Good morning. President Trump arrives in Turkey today for the annual NATO summit. The president is friends with Turkey's leader, a reliable part of NATO, who also made his country less democratic. It's Morning Edition from NPR News.
2: From 89.7, four members of a Vinton County family are expected back in court to face child endangering charges.
4: The U.S. men's soccer team ended its World Cup run with a crushing defeat against Belgium. I'm Steve Inskeep.
6: And I'm A. Martinez. Hanging over the loss in the round of 16 is President Trump's call to FIFA ahead of the match. Also, the Trump administration has canceled nearly all teen pregnancy prevention grants, and people are turning to goats to remove invasive plant species from their backyards. It's Tuesday, July 7th. WNBA legend Lisa Leslie, who won two titles with the LA Sparks, is turning 54 years old today. News is next.
7: Live from NPR News in Washington, I'm Louise Schiavone. A new allegation of sexual assault reported Monday in Politico has shaken the campaign of the main Democrat seeking to unseat Republican Senator Susan Collins. Graham Plattner is denying accusations of sexual assault by a woman that he had dated. Plattner has issued a social media video saying he's considering the best next step. NPR's Elena Moore has details.
8: Almost instantly after Politico's story published, we started to see a steady drumbeat of calls for Plattner to end his bid for Senate. That included calls from high-profile Democrats, most notably Senate Minority Leader Chuck Schumer, who said that the Senate Democrats' campaign arm wouldn't spend in the main race if Plattner remains on the ballot.
7: NPR's Elena Moore. Two explosions rocked Syria's capital, Damascus, this morning, injuring 18 people, including four police officers, according to Syrian officials. The bombs went off near the hotel where French President Emmanuel Macron held morning meetings on his official visit to Syria, the first by a European Union leader since the fall of the Assad dictatorship. NPR's Kerry Kahn reports.
9: Syria's Ministry of Interior says the bombs exploded outside the security perimeter set up for Macron's visit and that, quote, the official visit program was able to continue as planned. State media later showed images of Syria's President Ahmad al-Shara greeting Macron at the official residence in Damascus. Nadia Ramo, a human rights advocate, saw the blasts. She says she was scared and is sad this violence is happening.
10: At first, I didn't know what was that, and I was afraid that it might occur again. I ran and hid in a small bookshop.
9: Last week, a bomb exploded inside a packed Damascus cafe, killing at least six people and injuring nearly two dozen. Kerry Kahn, NPR News.
7: The U.S. has been eliminated from the World Cup. The Americans crushed by Belgium 4-1. Steve Futterman reports the controversy allowing the U.S.'s top scorer, Flo Balogun, to play hung over the match.
11: If there was controversy off the pitch, on the pitch, there was no controversy at all as Belgium ended the U.S.'s World Cup hopes. Flo Balogun, who initially wasn't supposed to play, then was, did in fact start the match but failed to score. Afterwards, Belgium fans like Heinrich Vandevelde were happy.
22: Was the victory sweeter because of the controversy?
23: I really don't care. We won, fair and square.
11: Some American fans, though, like Ruben Arias, said they wished President Trump had not placed a phone call to the head of FIFA about the Balogun situation.
30: It was a stain. I think the fact that the politics got involved, you know, marred the situation.
11: While the U.S. is out, Belgium next plays Spain. For NPR News, I'm Steve Futterman at the World Cup in Seattle.
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2: This is 89.7 NPR News. Good morning, I'm Stu Osborne. At 8:04, it's 74 degrees in Columbus. Four members of the Siders family arrested last week in Vinton County after 16 children were rescued from a home are scheduled to appear in court today. Gary Siders Sr., Gary II, Christina Siders, and Elizabeth Siders face child endangering charges after the children were found living in a 12-by-12-foot room contaminated with feces. The Vinton County Prosecutor's Office says a Thursday court date for Gary Siders II on unrelated public indecency charges has been continued. A police reform advocacy group says many Cincinnati police task forces have high racial disparities in who they stop. A second analysis of Cincinnati police contact card data by nonprofit Campaign Zero finds police task forces stopped black pedestrians and motorists six times more often than white ones when controlling for each shares of the city's population. Contact cards are records officers fill out when they stop someone. Hamilton County's chief public defender says the findings are an important step in a larger conversation.
12: Looking at the addendum and the results of it, it's not surprising, and I think it just confirms the patterns that we see day to day in court.
2: Campaign Zero last month released data about Cincinnati police more broadly showing significant disparities in stops. The city of Cincinnati did not provide comment on the new analysis, but the city is hiring an outside firm to conduct an independent analysis of the contact card data. The Ohio Department of Commerce has launched a statewide advertising campaign to tell people about the nearly $5 billion in unclaimed funds. Featured in a video ad is Lieutenant Governor Jim Tressel.
13: It could be an old rent deposit, a rebate check that never got cashed, or even funds tied to a relative you didn't know were there.
2: People can search for unclaimed funds by going to unclaimedfunds.ohio.gov. If you do find funds, you can submit a claim and upload supporting documentation. The campaign was launched as the court case involving the Cleveland Browns and unclaimed funds remains pending. A Franklin County judge in December ordered a temporary stop of the transfer of $1.7 billion in unclaimed funds to a sports facilities fund, including $600 million for a new domed stadium for the Browns. Support for traffic comes from Premier Allergy and Asthma. Allergy testing no longer involves needle pricks and blood draws. 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
14: Accident blocking right lanes of 71 South at East Broad. Careful coming down from 5th Avenue. We're already slowed 71 South through the fairgrounds. We're finding delay on 270 West at Alum Creek Drive. At least one right lane blocked out of crash scene near mile marker 50. More delay for 71 North up to Polaris. Also westbound Broad Street at Mount Carmel East. I'm Johnny Hill from the Total Traffic Center.
2: Well, partly sunny skies today. Showers and thunderstorms possible this afternoon. A high of 86. Partly cloudy tonight, a low of 68. Right now, 74 degrees in Columbus. I'm Stu Osborne. 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
4: 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I'm Steve Inskeep in Washington, D.C.
6: And I'm A. Martinez in Culver City, California. NATO leaders are meeting in Ankara today. European allies are looking to show President Trump that they are making good on pledges from a year ago. They promise to shoulder more of the responsibility for their own defense. Terry Schultz explains it's a mission made more urgent by the fact that the United States is scaling back the military resources it is willing to commit to Europe's security.
16: As NATO leaders headed to their summit in Turkey, China test-fired a long-range ballistic missile and Russia intensified its constant pounding of Ukraine. But in Ankara, those issues will take a back seat to trying to prevent what many countries feel is a bigger threat to the alliance, the potential for abrupt U.S. disengagement. There's uncertainty about how things will play out with President Trump in Ankara, explains Armita Van Rij with the Center for European Reform think tank, which leaves less room to address more difficult issues that could prove divisive.
17: The ambition is to get through essentially 24 hours without any major public display of disagreement between the allies. And if that happens, then that will be considered a successful summit, which, given the external security environment and the threats that the Euro-Atlantic area faces, is an incredibly low bar.
16: To keep President Trump bullish on NATO for the short time he's on the ground, Secretary General Mark Rutte will attempt to counteract Trump's lingering anger at Europe's lack of enthusiasm for his war on Iran.
1: We are now creating an alliance which is sustainable, where the U.S. knows it is a fair deal.
16: Rutte's plan of action, continuing to praise Trump for getting NATO members to agree last year to spend 5% of their GDP on defense, and proving that they're spending this money now on making themselves more self-sufficient.
1: We are spending the same as they are, taking more responsibility for the conventional defense of Europe, stronger Europe, stronger NATO.
16: The process is referred to as burden shifting, and there's been less coordination of it than Europeans would like. The U.S. informed allies in May that it would sharply curtail the military resources NATO can rely on in its plans for responding to a potential attack. And U.S. Defense Secretary Pete Hegseth warned last month that the U.S. had begun a six-month review of where it should maintain its troops and equipment in Europe. He said decisions would be determined in part by how much allies spend on defense and how they responded to U.S. expectations for help on Iran. Armita Van Rij says Europe must move faster than it has been to avoid dangerous security gaps.
17: Europe needs to quite seriously think about their way of war, how they're going to bring mass to a conflict, how they're going to use technology, how they're going to learn lessons from Ukraine in terms of developing really quick innovation cycles.
16: Perhaps about communication, too, suggests the George W. Bush Institute's Elizabeth Kennedy Trudeau, a former U.S. diplomat who spent years working at NATO. She says the alliance should be open about its differences.
5: Constructive disagreement produces better policy. Allies bring different regional perspectives. They bring different military capabilities and domestic political constraints. You know, testing assumptions through debate leads to stronger and more durable decisions.
16: That process has already produced the draft of the summit's final declaration, which has received tentative approval from all 32 countries and just awaits a green light from leaders. As low a bar as it may be, given that NATO was founded on this principle, Europeans will nonetheless be relieved to see Donald Trump agree to, quote, an ironclad commitment to our collective defense. For NPR News, I'm Terry Schultz in Brussels.
4: Now, the host of this NATO meeting, Turkey's President Erdogan, is a big personality who is hosting a big American personality. David Satterfield knows them both. He served as U.S. ambassador to Turkey under President Trump and also under President Biden. Ambassador, welcome.
18: Delighted to be with you.
4: What does Erdogan want out of this meeting?
18: What Erdogan wants is what Erdogan always wants, which is authenticity, legitimization, and a spotlight. And this summit and its setup will give him all three.
4: Would you help explain for people who don't follow this every day what Turkey's historic role in NATO has been? They're a longtime member, right?
18: They are indeed. And they are the second largest ground force in NATO. They are extraordinarily competent and have taken on many NATO missions, which other NATO states either have been unable or unwilling to do. That's sort of point one. Point two is Turkey's geography. It is in a critical place on the map, and it provides critical access and presence for NATO vis-a-vis Russia and other threats.
4: Has Turkey become a less comfortable fit for NATO as it has become a less democratic state in recent years?
18: Well, here you have a dilemma. Turkey is very much a comfortable military, security, alliance contributor fit. But it is not a full-blown democracy as it once was. It's best described as perhaps a competitive authoritarian state where institutions of democracy still exist. But there has been critical weakening of political processes and above all the judicial process within Turkey. So that does make it uncomfortable.
4: When you say a weakening of the judicial process, you mean that Erdogan can have his opponents jailed, I think.
18: The judiciary in Turkey is a tool of the executive. It is not independent in any meaningful sense when it comes to political issues. And President Erdogan has shown greater confidence over the course of the past year in going beyond unleveling the playing field for democratic competition to actually shaping the character of the Turkish opposition in a way that makes it basically unable to compete with him.
4: What do you mean by that?
18: He has jailed the leading opposition candidate. He has jailed many of the municipality leaders both in Istanbul and other major cities, who come from the opposition party, clearly in order to prepare for another electoral campaign if he can get the constitution amended, which would permit him to run with support from these big cities. He's done something else as well, though. He has ousted the head of the opposition party on charges of a fraud in the internal party electoral system and installed the predecessor to that individual, who is not likely to pose a serious challenge to Erdogan.
4: So he's not only picking the leaders of his party, he's picking the opponent that he wants.
18: That is exactly right. Quite unprecedented in Turkey, but a sign of Erdogan's confidence that he can do it.
4: Do NATO allies just have to smile and be nice about this because it's an important ally?
18: Look, the NATO allies have to make a very difficult, pragmatic decision here. Turkey is an invaluable, critical NATO security partner, both by position and by contribution. But its democratic processes are deeply weakened, deeply affected. There's got to be a balance struck. And very frankly, given the challenge from Putin, that balance is going to go on the side of the military security contributions and value of Turkey, rather than insisting upon democratic principles being restored.
4: Now, I would imagine a good deal of the conversation of the NATO allies is going to have to do with one country to the east of their host country, Iran.
18: Absolutely. Every attending state and the alliance as a whole is going to want to hear from the president what his plans are with respect to the Strait of Hormuz. Because what happens there, whether the Strait truly reopens on the basis of the status quo ante February 28th, that means no tolls, no service charges, no collection of money, or on some other basis, is a critical concern to every single state there, as it is to the United States.
4: Do you think that the European allies have confidence that the United States knows what it's doing at this point?
18: I do not believe the European states or NATO member states have any, quote, confidence, close quote, in any actions that might be taken by the United States at this point, particularly with respect to the Strait.
4: Do they have a better idea?
18: No, they don't. They will want to hear from the president what is he prepared to accept, if he in fact knows.
4: David Satterfield was the U.S. ambassador to Turkey under the first Trump administration and the Biden administration. Ambassador, thanks so much.
18: Thank you.
0: The State Department is issuing passports commemorating America's 250th birthday. The first page has a picture of President Trump. Americans can only get them in person at the passport office in Washington, D.C. You need an appointment, and they are only available for a limited time, as NPR's Michelle Kellerman reports.
3: John Hall has been on hold for hours to try to get inside the door of the Washington Passport Agency to apply for a passport with Trump's image in it.
19: There's only, 30,000 of these going to be given out? It's a commemorative thing to have.
3: He drove all the way from Alabama in his bright red Hyundai.
19: I'm a big Trump supporter, as you can see on the back. It's got 47, my president.
3: And on the front of the car, it says MAGA Red. But while he desperately tries to get one of these passports, Kim Zaninovich walks out with one, depressed to see Trump's face on the first page.
20: It's an angry look. He's standing in front of the Declaration of Independence, which is something that he clearly doesn't stand for. You know, I think it's very interesting that here we are, the 250th anniversary of this country, and the grievances that were written against King George are the same grievances, for the most part, that could be written against him right now. And it's embarrassing.
3: She's traveling this week and just happened to have an emergency appointment on the day the State Department began issuing these passports. Zaninovich says she didn't have a choice to opt out. Ariel Barras says he did have a choice and opted in.
21: I know Trump's signature is on it, but, you know, it's still a special passport, 250. I came here for the fireworks. It was very nice. You know, why not? Celebrating 250 for the U.S.
24: Your call is important to us. All representatives are still busy.
19: Good to know the call's important. Yeah.
3: Alabama resident John Hall did finally get through to someone who gave him an appointment, but not until next week. Michelle Kellerman, NPR News, the State Department.

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1: And this is 89.7 NPR News. Good morning, I'm Stu Osborne. Coming up on the program, NPR Steve Inskeep speaks with USA Today sports columnist Christine Brennan about the World Cup game between the U.S. and Belgium and the lifted suspension of a U.S. star forward prior to last night's match. Now with another check of your drive and work on this Tuesday morning, here's Johnny Hill.
2: I-71 southbound with an injury accident blocking at East Broad. Stay to the left to get by. Watch for delays coming down from the fairgrounds. 270 westbound getting all lanes reopened west of Alum Creek Drive off the earlier crash here. We're still finding delay 270 westbound near Cleveland Avenue. Also 315 south at 670. I'm Johnny Hill from the Total Traffic Center.
1: 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Partly sunny today, showers and thunderstorms are possible this afternoon, a high of 86. Partly cloudy tonight, a low of 68. Right now it's 74 degrees in Columbus. 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
3: As America marked its 250th birthday, the national mood is deeply fractured. Patriotism has become a partisan discussion, less about a shared love of country and more about one political side or another. This raises critical questions. What does it truly mean to be patriotic? And how did public perception shift so drastically? That's today on All Sides with Amy Jurevich from 10 to noon on 89.7 NPR News.
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0: He said for him it's always been about accountability for what he sees as press action, press intrusion into his life. We don't expect him to take any other cases on. None are in the pipeline at the moment, but a significant blow. Prince Harry's actually just under 2 miles away from where we are at Chatham House, giving a speech about the Invictus Games at the moment. We understand that Prince Harry is not expected to give a reaction to this judgment on camera. Let me just bring you one line from a reaction from Associated Newspapers Limited to that judgment. It has said it welcomes today's judgment, which it says is an overwhelming victory for the Daily Mail and its journalists and for a free press generally.
1: And Helena, Prince Harry is in the UK for other reasons as well, isn't he?
0: He is. He arrived in the UK last night. You will have heard the back and forth about whether he was going to be staying at Buckingham Palace. In the end, he is not going to be staying at the Royal Residence, but he is here for a number of charitable events throughout the week, both here in London and elsewhere. It's not clear yet whether his wife, the Duchess of Sussex, and their 2 children will join him later on in the week, but they are not here in London with him.
1: OK, Helena Wilkinson, live in central London at the Court of Appeals. Thank you very much for that update. And if you want to get more information and background on that case, you can go to the BBC News website. We have a live page there with regular updates and reactions. So do go to bbc.com/news or wherever you normally reach the BBC. That's it for this section. This is NewsHour.
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3: 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Right now at WOSU.org, more than 24 Ohio hospitals have closed or consolidated maternity care since 2018. Now another one's joining the mix. A report on the decision to close a labor delivery unit in one of the state's fastest growing areas. You can read that right now on WOSU.org or the WOSU Public Media app. We have a slight chance of showers this afternoon. We'll have a high of 86 degrees, partly cloudy and 68 tonight.
1: Coming up on NewsHour in the next 30 minutes, we'll bring you the latest from Turkey as this year's NATO summit's underway. President Trump continues to call on European allies to spend more on defence. Hamas says it's dissolving its governance of Gaza. What does this mean in practice for people there? The story of Kenya's eco-mummers who are taking the lead on marine conservation on the country's coast. All of those stories coming up after the BBC News.
4: BBC News with Emily Thomas. The Court of Appeal in Paris has upheld the conviction of the parliamentary leader of the far-right National Rally, Marine Le Pen, for misusing EU funds. It shortened her ban on running for public office, meaning she's technically able to run for president next year, but she must wear an ankle tag, so is unlikely to do so. President Trump has again criticised NATO after arriving for a summit of the alliance's leaders in Turkey. He told reporters he hadn't been treated well by members, especially Britain, who he said had not offered him help over the war with Iran. The German arms manufacturer Rheinmetall Borsig has signed a draft deal to jointly build short-range ballistic missiles produced by its US counterpart Lockheed Martin. Rheinmetall said it was establishing the industrial base for defence systems in high demand in Europe. Ukraine's intelligence service says the suspect in the bomb attack on a Ukrainian-born oligarch in Monaco has been found shot dead near Kyiv. It said 2 men with a police and intelligence background have been detained over the killing. Fighting in the Sudanese city of El Obeid is disrupting the delivery of life-saving aid. The Norwegian Refugee Council says local responders are risking their lives to deliver supplies by night. A senior WHO official says Congo's Ebola outbreak is still expanding and has yet to stabilise. She said the movement of people was driving transmission. Several people have been arrested after breaching a police cordon to join a banned procession in Kenya's capital, Nairobi. Activists had planned a march to mark a 1990 pro-democracy protests. Prince Harry and six other celebrities, including Sir Elton John, have lost their case in London against the publishers of the Daily Mail. King Charles's second son testified that unlawful information gathering has made his wife's life a misery.
1: Welcome back to NewsHour. Now let's bring you a story from Kenya, where a group of women known as the Eco Mamas are leading marine conservation, restoring mangroves and coral reefs, and even farming octopus. Now, many of them never went to formal school, but they have received specialist training through NGO partnerships. Their work is reviving fragile ecosystems and boosting the ocean economy their communities rely on. From Lamu, Jorogo Mugai reports.
5: It is 6:30 in the morning in Mtangawanda village on Pate Island, one of the 65 islands that make up the Lamu archipelago. The tide has retreated. A group of women walk along the ocean shore carrying bundles of tiny mangrove seedlings for planting. They are called Eco Mamas and they help marine conservation efforts along this coastline. Zulfa Hassan is one of them.
6: Fish stocks have declined and the mangrove forests have been badly damaged. People cut down mangroves to produce lime, destroying large areas of the forest. Mangrove timber was also exported to Arab countries. Climate change has only made the situation worse.
5: Lamu's islands are surrounded by mangrove forests, coral reefs and rich fishing grounds that have sustained communities for generations. The mangrove's tangled roots hold the shoreline together and provide safe nurseries where young fish, crabs, and other marine life begin their lives. But lately, mangrove forests have been cut and fish stock has decreased. Coral reefs are also struggling to survive.
6: I began planting mangroves in 2018. Since then, we have planted more than 200,000 mangrove trees, restoring over 20 hectares of coastline. We've restored about 75% of the mangrove forest. Seeing it come back to life fills me with pride. Today, the mangroves are thriving and the forest is healthy once again.
5: A short boat ride away in Shanga Ishakani village, Mwanasha Mbwana is rebuilding a different part of the ocean. She is known as Mama Matumbawe, mother of corals. By day, she teaches at a local primary school on the island. But before going to class, just before sunrise, she dives into the ocean carrying small fragments of coral. Piece by piece, she secures them onto damaged reefs, hoping they'll grow into thriving underwater habitats.
7: When we restore coral reefs, we first build structures using cement here on the shore. Then we go out to the healthy coral reefs in the sea, carefully collect small coral fragments, attach them to those structures, and return them to the ocean. Because the coral is alive, it grows gradually over time. It can take about a year and a half to 2 years. But if the corals thrive and aren't affected by bleaching, they continue to grow well. As they recover, fish return to the reefs, and in turn, the local economy improves.
1: From Lamu, Jorogo Mugai there. This is Regini Vaidyanathan with NewsHour, coming to you live from London. Let's turn to Turkey next, where this year's NATO summit is now underway. Well, a few hours ago, we saw Air Force One on the tarmac in Ankara as President Trump landed ahead of those meetings. He received a very warm welcome from the Turkish President Erdogan. And Mr. Trump had this to say after their meeting.
8: I was very disappointed with NATO. And frankly, if it weren't held in Turkey, where my friend happens to be a very strong leader, it's possible that I wouldn't have attended. We've invested trillions of dollars in NATO. And I say that's fine, but you would think that they'd be very willing to do something to help us. and they really weren't.
1: Well, the issue of defence spending has long dominated Mr. Trump's conversations with America's European allies. The president continues to warn of consequences if they don't ramp up military spending to 5% of GDP by 2035. Here's NATO Secretary General Mark Rutter, who echoed those calls.
9: We are on the cusp of the transatlantic defence industrial revolution. I'm asking you to take a leap and show our people that we are ready and capable to protect them anywhere at any time. And show Russia and all those watching today that a transatlantic defense industrial base is mobilizing with purpose. Not in anger, but for our collective security.
1: Mark Rutter there. Well, the other big item on the agenda, has, as it has been at recent summits, is, of course, the future of Ukraine, with President Trump expected to meet Ukraine's President Volodymyr Zelensky on Wednesday. Well, a day after Russia sent missiles to Kyiv, and President Zelensky is calling for more funding for missile defense systems to intercept those Russian ballistic attacks.
10: While this war continues, please help us get more air defense missiles. This is our top priority right now. We are capable of doing everything else ourselves. But when it comes to air defense, we need our partners' determination. Please, let more determination and more decisions for air defense be one of the key outcomes of this NATO summit in Ankara.
1: President Zelensky there. Well, I'm joined in the studio by our diplomatic correspondent, Paul Adams. Good to have you with us, Paul. We heard from President Zelensky there making another plea for help. This time, he really wants to get those missile defence systems. Do you think he's going to succeed?
11: Look, this has been his refrain now for the best part of 2 or 3 years. He says, and there's quite a lot of evidence for this, that in all sorts of other ways, Ukraine is on the front foot. It is gaining real advantages on the battlefield. It has become a drone war superpower to which other countries are looking for all sorts of opportunities. But that ballistic missiles are, in his words, Russia's last major advantage. In some of the recent attacks on Kyiv and other Ukrainian cities, the Ukrainians have really struggled to shoot ballistic missiles down. And so they need the Patriot, the PAC-3 missile, as it's known, that is only basically made in the United States. One thing that he would like to see, President Zelensky would like to see, would be for the United States finally to grant licenses so that Ukraine can build those missiles in Ukraine, or at the very least elsewhere in Europe. Now, there are all sorts of issues to do with, the transfer of technology, export licenses and so forth. It is a discussion that has been going on for quite some time. I'm sure President Zelensky would love to have some more positive news on that at this summit. There's no immediate prospect of that.
1: Yeah, I mean, you talk about all the asks he has. Many of them involve the US. He's due to be meeting President Trump. Their meetings haven't always gone the way he's wanted them to, have they?
11: No, they haven't. And, you know, that's a relationship which remains, you know, unpredictable and difficult. I think President Zelensky still finds it really hard to understand why Donald Trump seems to favour his relationship with Vladimir Putin. He would like to see more overt signs of pressure. Donald Trump has said that, you know, he's having conversations with Putin, that the Russian leader is anxious to bring this war to an end, that an end is, in President Trump's words, getting much closer than people recognize. But again, we're not really seeing much evidence of that. And Russia's recent ballistic missile attacks on Ukraine suggest that very little has changed in terms of the Kremlin's thinking.
1: Let's talk about the other main agenda point on the summit, as we mentioned there, and that is, of course, defence spending. We heard Mark Rutter there speaking about an industrial revolution in NATO. What does he mean by that, and what is the challenge there?
11: I think this is all bound up with the question of America's commitment to NATO and the realisation among America's European NATO partners that it is time for the Europeans themselves to do a lot more of the heavy lifting. And so we are seeing, whether it's in terms of the way NATO is organized and command structures and so forth, a greater emphasis on Europe's role. And crucially, a move towards some kind of greater military industrial effort. Now, Mark Rutte is saying that by next year, the production of artillery shells within NATO will increase to 4 million a year. That is almost double the output of last year. But he also points out that Russia is spending around half of its national budget on defence, while the NATO members struggle to meet even 3.5%, something that the Donald Trump has been urging members to do. So this is a slow process of transformation. Mark Rutte, who's a great booster both for the relationship between NATO and Donald Trump and for NATO itself, believes, as you heard him in that clip, saying that that NATO is on the cusp of a transatlantic industrial revolution. He believes that the message is being received in European capitals, and that collectively, and it does need to be a collective effort, the European partners are beginning to shoulder more of that vital burden.
1: And just briefly, Paul, President Trump warning of consequences if European allies don't cough up. What could they be?
11: Well, an increasing drift away from you know, the commitment to NATO. I mean, it is clear that Donald Trump and the US administration feel that Europe needs to take more responsibility for the security of the European continent. That is something that I think that most European members recognize now. But there is a fear that that the drift of Washington away from NATO could become too fast for the Europeans to keep up with. Jamie Shea, who was a former spokesman for NATO, he's saying that US policies are making NATO both stronger and weaker at the same time. Stronger because it is forcing people to pay attention, but weaker because there is this sense that Donald Trump in particular doesn't really care very much.
1: Paul Adams, thank you very much for joining us in the studio to take us through what we should be looking out for at that NATO summit. Now, a BBCI investigation has verified the existence of 195 detention centres across occupied Ukraine and Russia, where Ukrainian civilians are being held. Prosecutors and survivors say that torture and conflict-related sexual violence is endemic. Since 2014, 16,000 people have been detained or disappeared in Russian-occupied areas. Tanya Harchenko from the BBC World Service reports.
12: For 3 years and 13 days of my life, my soul and body were crippled. I don't remember what an ordinary life is anymore.
13: Lyudmila Huseynova is one of many former detainees from Ukraine speaking publicly about what can happen to civilians inside these Russian-backed centers.
12: We are talking about rape, sexual slavery, torture, and that these are not accidental acts of violence, but a clearly organized policy, which Russia uses as a tool of war.
13: She was detained by pro-Russian authorities and held for 3 years. She was accused of spying, but she says she had been helping orphanages and taking food to Ukrainian soldiers. Along with many others, she was held in the notorious Izolyatsiya prison, one of 93 detention sites BBCI has verified in the occupied part of the country, along with 102 in Russia, where Ukrainian civilians are held. Lyudmila was freed in a prisoner swap and campaigns for other prisoners, but the memories of that time are still raw.
12: Someone started pinching me, turning me and saying, "It's not a peach, of course, not a dried apricot either, a raisin." That's how they judged my body.
13: Along with the trauma of sexual assault, she also struggles to eat. She was forced to consume uncooked food mixed with soil and garbage.
12: They told me to sit under the camera and eat. I put it in my mouth. I spat it out. But there was some left. The taste of this food will stay with me for the rest of my life.
13: The BBC worked with Bohdan Kosuhatko, an investigator who uses open-source investigation known as OSINT to find Lyudmila's alleged abusers. Bohdan found information on the man that Lyudmila thinks arrested her and was present when she was sexually assaulted. His name is Temerbek.
14: We were able to establish all his phone numbers, including the ones he uses now. He hides his digital footprint the best he can.
13: He's married with a daughter and a grandchild. The man who forced Lyudmila to eat garbage is known as Yermak. Lyudmila heard his voice many times, but never saw his face.
12: That time when Yermak came to meet me, I wore a bag on my head and turned to face the wall. My hands were behind my back. He shouted, "Are you for Ukraine?" I said, "I'm for justice." After that, he began to beat me.
13: Yermak is from the Donetsk region. It's not clear whether he's working in Izolyatsiya today, but still lives in the area. The photos of him and his family show him apparently enjoying life. Anna Sosonska leads the general prosecutor's team working on conflict-related sexual violence.
12: Our youngest victim, when she was subjected to sexual violence by the Russian military, was 4 years old. The oldest was an 82-year-old woman. There is a very small difference in numbers between male survivors and female survivors. This shows us, in fact, sexual violence is a weapon of war, and as I keep saying, the cheapest, most effective and efficient way.
13: In response to the BBC's allegations, the Russian embassy in the UK said that Russia has consistently advocated respect for the rule of law, and allegations of war crimes being committed are investigated by the Russian authorities. Even though Lyudmila is free, she cannot forget what is still going on.
12: I was lucky that the exchange actually happened, but my knowledge of how many girls remain stops me from enjoying freedom and being at peace now.
13: She hopes that her perpetrators will feel the full force of the law one day.
12: For me, justice is not revenge. For me, justice is the decree that these people intentionally, deliberately did what they did. I want them to be punished by law. If Temerbek isn't imprisoned, then justice for me will be their names as criminals and torturers will be known to their children. That would also be justice.
1: Tanya Harchenko reporting there.
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16: As America marked its 250th birthday, the national mood is deeply fractured. Patriotism has become a partisan discussion, less about a shared love of country and more about one political side or another. This raises critical questions. What does it truly mean to be patriotic? And how did public perception shift so drastically? That's today on All Sides with Amy Jurevich from 10 to noon on 89.7 NPR News.
1: Key. Reminder of our top story this hour, and a French appeals court upheld the embezzlement conviction of the far-right leader Marine Le Pen. But the question of whether she will stand in next year's presidential election remains unresolved. Speaking to NewsHour, Bruno Gollnisch, a member of her party, condemned the decision by the judge.
17: It's the most hypocritical decision to say, well, you can be candidate, but you can be candidate with a bracelet in the leg, and you will have to come back home every night under police control. It's stupid. It's crazy.
1: Some other headlines we are watching this hour. And President Trump has once again lambasted NATO after he arrived in Turkey for a summit with the alliance's leaders. And Ukraine says the suspect in the Monaco bombing, which ended a Ukrainian-born oligarch, has been found dead with gunshot wounds. You're listening to NewsHour, coming to you live from London with me, Ruchini Vaidyanathan. Now, in many countries around the world, the average age for a woman to have her first child has risen in recent years, with many women taking up careers The option of donor eggs and egg freezing has also become more attractive. But new research into IVF and donor eggs suggests that even with young donor eggs, older women face a lower chance of fertility treatment working, with a marked drop-off from around the age of 49. Researchers believe age-related changes in the womb lining could be the cause. Well, let's speak now to someone who was behind that study, Dr. Beatrice Crestani, a consultant at the University Hospital of Verona, Italy, who worked on that research at EV Rona. Welcome to NewsHour, Dr. Beatrice. Really interesting study here. Conventional knowledge suggests that the womb itself never ages. Is your research suggesting otherwise?
18: Hello, it's a great pleasure to be here with you. Let's say that our work saw that recipient age was affected by reproductive changes only above the age of 49, let's say, meaning women until the late 40s had a great chance of success even with donor oocyte cycles. I want to highlight that in our research we are not focusing on the research of molecular patterns that can explain the aging of the uterus, but we just observed what happened in a large cohort of population, almost 3,000 transfers. So yes, we saw that up until the late 40s, reproductive success is valuable.
1: Indeed. And it's interesting what you were saying about 49 being an age that might be a tipping point. Just tell us more about that, because previous research has suggested that that phase where fertility might drastically change is actually a bit younger, 40 or 45.
18: Yes, we included in our study 1,774 patients that were undergoing 2,760 single embryo transfers, and we divided these transfers into four age group classes: 35 to 40, then 41 to 45, then 46 to 49, and above 49. And in our statistical analysis, we observed that only the eldest group, 49 and above, showed a lower likelihood of achieving a live birth even when we adjust for the reproductive clock, which is usually held by the ovarian aging.
1: And so broadly speaking, for women in their 40s who might have frozen their eggs in their 30s, what does the outcome look like according to your research? Does this study actually give them more hope, or should they be more realistic about their chances?
18: So let's say in our study, we just focused on women that received eggs from some other donors. So we didn't use their own eggs that were frozen in their early 30s. But we can assume that the uterus may undergo the same changes. So the patterns may be similar to these donor cycles. So yes, this is very important not to, to scare our patients, and to tell them that actually a pregnancy can be achieved until the late 40s. Of course, each patient has to be individualized, mm-hmm. And the counseling remains the main important factor in our practice.
1: Indeed. Thank you so much for sharing those findings there, Dr. Beatrice Crestani. Now to some breaking news here in the UK, and the leader of Reform UK, Nigel Farage, has said he will resign as an MP, triggering a by-election, which he says he will stand in. Now it comes following a row over his financial support after the Sunday Times newspaper here reported that he had not declared benefits, including staff and security, received from one of his longtime allies. Well, to make sense of it all is our political correspondent Rob Watson. Rob, why is this so significant?
19: Well, it's hugely significant because Reform is the party that is disrupting British politics, threatening the two main parties. And of course, it's led by Nigel Farage, who has led it for some time and who is an absolutely key player. Now, as you said, he's been facing all these allegations that he had these undeclared personal gifts, which he should have made public when he became an MP. And he was essentially facing two choices, that maybe he could just walk away from British politics. Some people maybe thought that that was what he was going to do, or Rajini, drumroll, he could come out fighting and say this is all some massive stitch up by the establishment, the other parties, the media against him, and he was going to come out swinging. And that is what he has done, because essentially he's resigning, saying, I've done nothing wrong. All of this stuff, it's a massive stitch up. I'm going to let the people of my constituency decide. It's going to be the people versus the establishment in his constituency, which I know rather well. It's on the East Coast, and it looks like I'll be going back there, Regini.
1: Yes, on the sea, isn't it?
19: It is.
1: Rob, just tell us more about this investigation into allegations over his finances and, of course, what he says about all of that.
19: So briefly, it's two main things. He received a gift of £5 million, which is over $5 million, from a sort of crypto billionaire in Thailand just before he became an MP. And he'd also received, if you like, services in kind from another one of his supporters for running things like social media, lending him an offices. And the way the rules work in Britain is that even if you received payments before you became an MP and the year before you became an MP, you're supposed to declare it if it's got anything to do with politics, or could be perceived that way. And Nigel Farage has said, look, none of this stuff was about politics or reform. At the time, I wasn't a politician, so I didn't need to declare it.
1: And let's talk more about, of course, the wider context to all of this. Reform UK, an anti-immigration party here in the UK that, as you say, is fashioning itself as one of the main opposition parties now.
19: Yes, absolutely. I mean, it is the most extraordinary force in British politics, because it takes support away from both the Conservatives and Labour. It's entirely, in some ways, destabilised them. It leads in the opinion polls. It doubled its share of the vote at the 2024 election from about 15% up to 30%. It's been struggling more recently, but I mean, undoubtedly, it has set itself up as a plague on the system. We need to throw everything up in the air, remake it. And that, of course, has really rattled the two main parties. And they had been hoping that maybe Mr. Farage was on the run, maybe the party has sort of peaked in its support. And certainly all this shenanigans about his finances has no doubt tarnished his appeal. But I mean, what's really interesting is that far from walking away from it all, he's going to stand and fight.
1: Yeah, indeed. Thank you so much for explaining all of that, Rob Watson there. Well, that ends this edition of NewsHour. Thanks to you all for listening.
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20: The answer includes disease, drought, war, corporate consolidation, making beef an important indicator of the pressures on American life as a whole. That's on the next On Point. 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
16: America just marked its 250th birthday. However, Americans' pride in their country is at one of the lowest points in history. Being a patriot is showing pride in one's country, which can be anything from going out and voting to organizing your community's 4th of July fireworks. But patriotism has become a partisan discussion, much less about a shared love in the United States and more about one political side or another. Without a force like the Soviet Union to rally support against, Americans are starting to look inward on what their country was founded on and how it evolved. This raises critical questions like what does it truly mean to be patriotic? We'll discuss after the news on All Sides with Amy Jurevich on 89.7 NPR News and at WOSU.org.
1: Live from NPR News in Washington, I'm Louise Schiavone. President Trump at this hour is in Ankara, Turkey for a NATO summit. A top focus among the allies will continue to be the war between Russia and Ukraine. President Trump and Ukrainian President Zelensky are slated to meet on the sidelines of the summit tomorrow. Stocks open mixed this morning as President Trump celebrates Walmart's price cuts. NPR's Scott Horsley reports the Dow Jones Industrial Average was higher in early trading.
0: Walmart says it's cutting prices on hamburger and soda pop this summer. The Trump administration touted the rollbacks in a social media post. Grocery prices in May were up 2.7% from a year ago. We'll get an update on June's grocery prices next week. A tanker carrying natural gas through the Strait of Hormuz caught fire after being struck by a projectile. Authorities in Oman say they're investigating. Provincial leaders in Canada are proposing a pipeline to carry crude oil from Western Canada to the Atlantic coast. Canada is exploring new markets for its exports in response to stiff tariffs in the United States. Scott Horsley, NPR News, Washington.
1: The United States is condemning a missile test conducted by China that included a launch from a nuclear-powered submarine into the Pacific Ocean from Taipei. Jan Kamins in Broomby has more.
2: The U.S. accuses Beijing of a, quote, rapid and opaque nuclear weapons buildup and says it will continue to urge China to engage in meaningful arms control discussions. The statements come after Beijing launched a missile on Monday. Chinese state media describes the launch as routine, adding that the launch was not aimed at any country. Despite this, the launch has drawn criticism from nearby governments, with Australia's Prime Minister Anthony Albanese describing the launch as provocative, while Secretary of Taiwan's National Security Council Joseph Wu referred to China as a bully. For NPR News, I'm Jan Kamins in Broomby in Taipei.
1: Once again, America's soccer team has been unable to gain traction in a final thrust to a possible World Cup championship. NPR's Becky Sullivan looks at the road to Belgium's 4-1 victory over the U.S. team last night in Seattle.
3: They had this promising young team back in 22. You might remember that should have had these past 4 years to improve and mature. They had all these guys who were getting experience on top flight clubs in Europe. They had the name brand coach Mauricio Pochettino. They had the home field advantage, as you mentioned. And yet, somehow, all of that amounted to just another exit at exactly the same stage as their previous three World Cup appearances, a loss in the round of 16, and for the third time in a row at the hands of a European opponent.
1: NPR's Becky Sullivan. Controversy hung over the team's last game with the inclusion of Folarin Balogun for the U.S. After President Trump's appeal of his suspension to FIFA's president, the Belgium team will now advance to play against Spain on Friday. Wall Street at this hour, the Dow basically flat, the Nasdaq off 245. This is NPR News in Washington. The Trump administration could soon make peptide therapies more available in the U.S. The injectables are promoted for wellness and longevity, but Biden-era restrictions have largely kept them off the market. As NPR's Will Stone reports, an FDA panel is expected to make recommendations that could lead to changes.
4: These peptides are not FDA approved and have not been studied in large, rigorous trials with humans. They're often touted for injury recovery, muscle growth, metabolism, and more. But compounding pharmacies in the U.S. haven't been legally allowed to offer them. Sean Norian is CEO of Empower Pharmacy, one of the peptide makers hoping the FDA will open up the market again.
24: I think the FDA would much rather see these medications sourced from regulated entities instead of patients being forced to go to unregulated sources.
4: The FDA's own scientists have come out against doing this because of a lack of evidence. A committee charged with making recommendations on some of the most popular peptides will meet later this month. Will Stone, NPR News.
1: In Paris, far-right leader Marine Le Pen has moved a step closer to a possible run for the French presidency. A Paris appeals court softened a ban on elected office for her while upholding an embezzlement conviction. Court of Appeals judges sentenced her to 3 years of imprisonment, with two suspended and one with an electronic tag. In London, Prince Harry has lost a $50 million lawsuit against the publisher of the Daily Mail. A judge ruled that Harry failed to demonstrate his privacy invasion charges. I'm Louise Schiavone, NPR News.
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16: Welcome to All Sides with Amy Jurevich. What does it mean to be a patriot? Is a question every American has asked themselves at some point, and it's changed dramatically over the years. America is a huge country with many different groups that have very different concepts of what it means to be patriotic. As America marked its 250th birthday, the national mood is deeply fractured. Patriotism has become a partisan discussion, less about shared love of country and more about one political side or another. How has the public perception shifted so dramatically around the topic, and what challenges lie ahead for national confidence? We have a panel of experts joining us for our discussion of the past, present, and future of patriotism. Joining us now is Brian Casita, Associate Professor in the Truman School of Government and Public Affairs at the University of Missouri. Welcome to the show, Brian.
6: Hi, thank you for having me.
16: And also with us, Daniel Rivers, Associate Professor of History at Ohio State University. Welcome to the show, Daniel.
7: Thanks, Amy. Great to be here.
16: And we also have David Stagerwald, Professor of History at Ohio State University. Welcome to the show, David.
8: Thanks so much for having me. I appreciate it.
16: So we've assembled these three guests because you all study kind of different aspects of this. Brian studies teaching of civics and K-12 education policy. Daniel studies LGBTQ communities within the 20th century and Native American history. He's also an enrolled member of the Choctaw Nation in Oklahoma. And David teaches courses in 20th century America, ranging from World War I through the 1960s. So different perspectives, different ways of studying history, but also maybe different ways of discussing what it means to be patriotic. So I wanted to start off and hear what each of you think it means right now to be a patriot. Brian, can we start with you? Can you define what a patriot is right now?
6: Yeah, I think I can. I mean, I think that there's a particular view of patriotism that is not particularly nationalistic, like, you know, just love of country because that's the place that you were born. And there's also a form of patriotism that is not party specific. And I think that that form of patriotism, at least with regards to the United States, means a belief that the values and the principles that we articulate, that we aspire to, are superior to other ways of living. So that means democracy, the rule of law, individual liberty, equal protection. These are things that we don't just think of as sort of like neutral and a relativist, you know, way of thinking about things, especially with regards to civics education. These are things that we think are inherent in our way of life. And I think believing in those things is the way that we would define sort of like Western democratic patriotism.
16: Okay. David, what about you? How would you define being a patriot right now?
8: Well, let me cheat and just repeat what John Kennedy said in his famous inaugural address, that patriotism is not asking your country to do something for you, but seeing what you can do for your country.
16: Okay. All right. That's short, sweet, to the point, and very Kennedy-like. All right. I got it. And Daniel, what about you? Can you define a patriot?
7: Sure. Thanks, Amy. I think I would echo some of what Brian had said in that, you know, many of the groups I study, I think minority groups, groups that face some kind of disenfranchisement, I think for them, patriotism is often a sense of belonging, but it also is about sort of speaking the ideals of America as a work in progress, right? Sort of calling that forth. Brian talked about the founding principles of the nation and really a belief in them. And I think that you see that in the history of minority patriotisms a lot, that call to those ideals.
16: Okay. And David, maybe we'll ask you, I'm not sure who could take this question, but is it something that's uniquely American, or do you think that the sense of patriotism exists in every country?
8: I'm not sure every country, but it's certainly mm-hmm. not unique to the United States. Mm-hmm. Take the French, the English, look at all the enthusiasm over soccer teams. Mm-hmm. There's an element of patriotism in all that. Mm-hmm. So I think it's a pretty universal sentiment, even though it's parochial at the same time. Mm-hmm.
9: Yeah, Brian, you could weigh in on that, because especially with the soccer reference, you know, I saw a meme on Instagram where someone who was really mad at the French government and was just like saying all these horrible things about the French government. And then the second the soccer team took the field, it was like, Viva la France, and I love, you know, that kind of thing. So, Brian, what do you make of that?
6: I actually think that sports and international competitions are a great way to build, you know, national pride and interest. You know, those of us who are watching the World Cup and going to watch parties can sense that. I do think, like when you mentioned the idea of, is patriotism a uniquely, you know, American thing or Western thing? I mean, I would say absolutely not. I think that, you know, it's a key thing for any nation to exist and sustain itself. People have to believe in it. I think that the key difference between free societies and societies, like if you take like a China or a North Korea, you know, we tend to refer to those more as like a nationalist type of patriotism, and it's largely imposed by force. And I think, you know, through the exertion of power over other people. And the real challenge with in free societies through maintaining patriotism is that we have open channels of dissent. It's part of our culture to criticize ourselves and be open to, you know, differing perspectives, often many of which are critical and negative. And balancing that type of, you know, open forum while still maintaining some sort of love of country is the real challenge, I think, in free societies.
9: And Daniel, you were smiling when we were making the soccer references, because are you smiling because there's different types of patriotism? There's the sports patriotism versus the patriotism related to the government.
7: Absolutely. And I think that sports is a great way for a kind of large body in the population to be able to get involved and celebrate. I was actually thinking about how patriotism is kind of a right at different times in U.S. history, too, right? Certain groups have the right to be patriotic, whereas other groups have that right limited, right? They're not allowed to be patriotic. And so I don't think we always think of it that way, but actually historically it's operated that way a lot.
9: When you say a group's not allowed to be patriotic, tell me more. What do you mean?
7: If you look at July 4th celebrations, for example, in New York before the Civil War, African Americans, free black communities often had to celebrate on July 5th, because when they celebrated on July 4th, they were attacked by mobs, right? So it was considered offensive for them to celebrate patriotism because that would mean they belonged, right?
9: Oh, I see. Okay. David, what do you think that the meaning of being patriotic over the decades has changed, or has it been the same since the country's founding, since 1776, is a patriot a patriot? Because you quoted Kennedy, but think bigger picture.
8: I think it's because it's something of an abstraction. Mm-hmm. It can change and not change at the mm-hmm. same time. That's a lousy answer, I know. But my sense is that the particulars of patriotism have remained pretty stable.
9: Mm-hmm. Yeah. Does anyone else want to add to that? Do you think since 1776 to, you know, 250 years has being a patriot basically been the same, or has it changed?
7: I think there's a lot of commonalities. I was thinking about when I thought about patriotism, but military service, for example, mm-hmm. that's a sort of pillar of patriotism, all the way from the revolutionary era to, you know, the push for LGBT individuals to be allowed to serve in the military. A lot of times you see the protests that lead us up to changes in those policies in the 90s happening on July 4th and being expressed as the right to serve in the military. So that would be one aspect of patriotism, I think, that's pretty consistent.
9: And Brian, you study civics and the K-12 education. You've done some research on that. Do you think that every American is born with some innate sense of patriotism, or is it something that is learned?
6: No, I don't think that we're born with, well, sure, yes. I think we are born with some innate sense of like group of belonging and identity with a tribe, but I don't necessarily think that that's a good, you know, that might not be the best starting point. I think we actually have to sort of untrain ourselves out of, through education, you know, out of tribal thinking, and into sort of a more open, inclusive, pluralistic mindset. And I think that that's really the sort of core challenge of civics education. I think we're probably all sort of naturally built as I think in some ways, I think human beings are probably naturally authoritarian. You know, the world should look like the the place that I believe that it should look like, and training and cultivating a sense of tolerance and mutual sense of pluralism for the wishes and rights and beliefs of others is where the work comes in.
9: This is All Sides on 89.7 NPR News. We're talking about patriotism and what it means with Brian Kisita, associate professor in the Truman School of Government and Public Affairs at the University of Missouri, Daniel Rivers, associate professor of history at Ohio State, and David Stagerwald, professor of history, also at Ohio State University. Brian, just back to you for a moment with that. Your research focuses on children and how they grapple with our country's history. What do you think about being patriotic today for children right now? Is it World Cup related, right? The second probably.
6: So we do have data on this, and those data points are not encouraging currently. I mean, I think that you mentioned in some of your opening that patriotism is at a low. So if we think about sort of like recent history, almost in terms of like recorded polling, September 12, 2001 was the highest point in sort of, you know, the last three decades of pride in America, pride of being an American. And so you mentioned some having some external threats being something that can bond a country together, whether it was World War II or the Soviet Union during the Cold War. And I think that that's probably part of the reason that, you know, we've come from that high point to much lower levels, dropped 20 or 30 points. But a lot of those declines have really been among young people. And there's recent data, for example, the More in Common organization recently looked at the question, is democracy the best form of government? And that's opinion is held by 80% of Americans on average, but among Generation Z, only 47% think that democracy is definitely the best form of government. So the young people today are growing up far more disillusioned with the idea of America and American democracy. And we could get into the weeds of maybe why we think that might be the case. There's a lot of speculation involved there.
9: Okay, well, we'll get there. But David, let's talk with you about that having something to unite around. Brian mentioned September 11th, 2001. You could also think back to World War II. I feel like in that time, there was a lot of patriotism, or the, you know, everyone rallying together against a common enemy. How do you see that in what you study? Because you focus on World War I through the 60s. What do we need to be able to rally around to feel patriotic?
8: Well, war is a historically important element, right? And if you look at the invocation or the deployment of patriotic sentiment and rhetoric, it wasn't World War II that was the peak, but World War I. Mm. And there were very specific reasons that actually didn't necessarily have to do with fighting the war itself. The first reason why patriotic sentiment was so high in the mid-second decade of the 20th century was that it corresponded with the Americanization movement, a kind of diffuse movement designed to cajole new immigrants to become American, to adopt English, to adopt American forms of hygiene, and other elements that supposedly defined what the American was. And that dovetailed with the war because there was a drive among WASP elites, I'm thinking Teddy Roosevelt types here, to institute universal military training, UMT they called it, which they saw as an instrument of forced assimilation, bring the immigrants into military camps and we'll teach them how to be good Americans. As Leonard Wood put it, General Leonard Wood put it in a famous essay, this would heat up the melting pot. So that was going on even before the United States entered the war. I think the second reason why patriotic sentiment peaked at that point was that World War I was the first conflict in which the federal government created a propaganda bureau in order to gin up support. World War I was not a particularly popular endeavor until they made it one, right? And so the Wilson administration created the Committee on Public Information to literally to gin up support for the war. And how did they do that? Well, by appealing to patriotic motives, by denouncing especially the so-called alien radicals, the Bolsheviks among us, as un-American. And so both of those things dovetailed together, I think, to intensify patriotic sentiment.
9: And yeah, Brian, I wanted to ask you about that propaganda element, because I'm not sure that, like, I understand now the propaganda element in World War One. I was thinking World War Two, but I think that maybe I had a better civics class in World War Two history than World War One history, probably. But was there the propaganda on September 12th, 2001, or we didn't need that because we were rallying as a country, just because of what happened?
6: Oh, I'm not sure I could get into, I'm not sure how we, I think we could probably spend the rest of the hour defining what propaganda is, right?
9: Okay.
6: I'm not sure,
9: yeah.
6: Because I do think there's some element, right? I mean, if governments, which are regularly, right? I mean, how many governments, state, local, federal governments, spent money on 4th of July celebrations, last weekend? And I suppose I could define that as propaganda, but I don't necessarily see that as a bad thing. So there's some line of, like, sort of, I think, good investment in maybe, like, good propaganda of that might have some, like, cohesive nation building type of qualities, and then some of the bad things that maybe David's referring to that gets more into, like, half-truths and lying and outright, just sort of, like, appealing to our worst elements.
9: Yeah. Daniel, do you want to add in there on, you don't have to define

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1: Beautiful things about the United States is actually its diversity and its ability to contain different cultural frameworks. And those are a little bit in competition, it would seem. What do you think about that, Brian?
2: Yeah, I think it's hard to unravel that. I think that the there's one. I think I teach this class. Obviously, I think we're all professors here, but one of my classes gets into the idea of cultural assimilation. And one of the things that we make clear at the beginning of that talk, this is a very discussion-based class, is we're not talking about cuisine or something, right? We're not talking about, right, if you come here, you must enjoy hot dogs and hamburgers. But there is sort of another sort of like political assimilation, which is if you're an immigrant to the United States, we hope and we expect that you come in respecting our legal system and our principles and our aspirations and our way of life. And that is, I think, the thing from a very sort of like higher level political issue that nation states are dealing with across the globe. So I just did a study abroad with students over in Europe, and obviously immigration has been a big issue there. But when it comes to some of the serious policy conversations regarding that, it is essential that there is some assimilation from if you're coming to a free society, that you respect that this is a free society and it's not a place where we impose one religion versus another, or that we see some people having more rights than others. And when you're taking in people from all over the world, those are things and skills and habits that I think you do have to be proactive about articulating. Maybe not in the way that Roosevelt was, I'm not sure, but there's something to that, right?
3: Staying with us after the break, we have Brian Casita, associate professor at the University of Missouri, Daniel Rivers, associate professor at Ohio State, and David Staggerwald, professor at Ohio State as well. Coming up, we're going to talk more about how patriotism has changed over time. That is when All Sides continues on 89.7 NPR News.

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3: A landmark $100 million settlement between Ohio State and 279 former students brings a years-long legal battle over former campus doctor Richard Strauss to a near total close. We'll talk about the settlement and what comes next. Plus, hear from one of the first whistleblowers to expose the abuse, and a professor who studies what happens when trusted institutions break that bond. That's tomorrow on All Sides with Amy Jurevich from 10 to noon on 89.7 NPR News. You're listening to All Sides. I'm your host, Amy Jurevich. Patriotism and pride for our country is something that has been a core of American life since the Founding Fathers. However, patriotism and what it means to be patriotic has gone through many changes over time, just as America has. How have pivotal moments in our history, from 9/11 to the Vietnam War, affected how Americans felt about their

0: their country at the time, and what are their lasting legacies? And as we celebrate America's 250th birthday, what have past celebrations shown us about being patriotic? Still with us, we have Daniel Rivers, Associate Professor of History at Ohio State University. Daniel studies LGBT communities in the 20th century and Native American history, and he is an enrolled member of the Choctaw Nation in Oklahoma. Thanks for being here, Daniel.
1: Oh, thank you, Amy.
0: And also with us, we have David Staggerwald, Professor of History at Ohio State University. And David teaches courses in 20th century America, ranging from World War I through the 60s. Thanks for being here, David.
2: Thank you for having me.
0: And we also have Brian Casita, Associate Professor in the Truman School of Government and Public Affairs at the University of Missouri. Brian teaches courses on civics and K-12 education policy as well. Thanks for being here, Brian.
3: Thank you, Amy.
0: All right. So for America's 4th of July celebrations and the country's 250th birthday, President Trump spoke and he gave a speech about pride in our country. But he also used that platform to campaign for his own party ahead of the midterm elections. One of the biggest focuses of his July 4th speech was on our defeat of communism and how the ideology has returned to America. So, David, let's go with you. Do you think that this was a good through line for that speech? You studied 20th century America. I don't know if you listened to the speech or if you were surprised to hear President Trump bring up communism several times.
2: Neither. I didn't listen to it, and I'm not surprised. Mm-hmm. There's no real drive among communists in the United States today. I think it's just fiction. Mm. I mean, if Mayor Mondami in New York is a communist, then the word doesn't mean much. Mm.
0: Do you think that he is trying, though, to recreate a sense of patriotism from the time when we were rallying against communism?
2: No, I think he's just using inflammatory language. That's his thing.
0: Mm. Okay. Well, tell me about the time he's referring to, though, where he's saying that we are trying to defeat communism. I mean, he's referring back to a very significant time in American history. Tell me about how people rallied around that at the time.
2: Well, yeah, there's no doubt that the Cold War was a prolonged period in which the values of patriotism were constantly invoked. Mm-hmm. To be anti-communist was to be patriotic, and to be a patriot was to be anti-communist, mm-hmm. right? But even that ranged from liberals who were among the most anti-communist in American politics to Southern segregationists who believed that the civil rights movement was a communist movement. Mm-hmm. And they believed that firmly. It was one of their go-to defenses of segregation, that to dismantle the racial order in the South was to essentially give the country to the communists, mm-hmm. the Soviet Union. That worked two different ways. They always imputed and sometimes accused the civil rights movement of accepting tangible support, money support from Soviet sources. But more important, they believed that anybody who believed, who committed to equality was inherently a communist. That's what communists were. They believed in equality. And so, you know, they would have called themselves patriots. They certainly believed they were. What do you do with that?
0: Mm. Brian, let me turn to you. What about the idea of being patriotic is rallying against something instead of for something in that aspect?
3: Well, yeah, I mean, like we've mentioned, I mean, people need a purpose and people need a cause, right? Mm-hmm. People need something to believe in. And you kind of mentioned, I think in your sort of opening remarks, that without external and foreign threats that we've started to fight amongst ourselves more. Mm-hmm. And this is reflected in lots of data points that political polarization is at an all-time high. And that doesn't just mean, you know, it's not just a way that the elections have worked, but in lots of opinion polls, the way that we view each other. So high proportions of Democrats think Republicans are increasingly bad and evil and just not good people. And the same is true in the opposite direction. So we're intensely divided. And, you know, to return to your comments about Trump's speech, yeah, I mean, I don't know that any of the particular substance of any of it matters, you know, one bit in terms of taking any of it seriously, but it clearly is divisive and partisan in terms of the enemy here is within, right? We've actually heard that phrase come up a few times. And so pointing at some of the excesses that the left kind of serves up on a silver platter, you know, quite often, at least in terms of like media appearances and sound bites, mentions Mamdani earlier, but like one of the people that won the primary, you know, recently had to walk back favorable comments about that of Vladimir Lenin and Joseph Stalin, right? Mm-hmm. That came up in social media, right? So there's these gifts and these nuggets that partisans can take and amplify and illuminate to try to paint the other side as evil or damaging to what the American, you know, fabric and society should be. But primarily, this does not reflect reality. The vast majority of Americans are fairly moderate, committed to even bipartisanship. If you look at the opinion polls, there's really about 10 to 15% on either side that really is massively online and wants to continually live in this sort of mission purpose driven fuel of, you know, finding, you know, who they're against and focusing on that intensely.
0: Yeah, and unfortunately, our algorithms show that way, probably way too much. That's another show. Daniel, let's talk about this America 250th anniversary celebrations. I want to get a thought, I guess, from each of you on how you think that they were handled, both as individual states and at a national level, because I did a show about with the executive director of the America 250 Ohio Commission, and I mean, he really was like separating what Ohio was doing from what was happening in Washington, D.C. He said he didn't even, the governor's office was handling the booth in Washington, D.C. because he didn't even have time to do that. He was worried he was doing all of the Ohio events because that was what his commission was supposed to do, celebrate Ohio's contribution to 250 years of America. So, Daniel, what do you think of this 250th moment, the celebrations at the state and national level?
4: Well, I think at the national level, just as my co-participants have talked about, you know, if you listen to the president's speech, the enemy was definitely within. I think that's sort of the way that it was spoken at the federal level, was that America is in a particular moment of greatness, but then also at the same time has to be guarded, and the guardedness has to be directed within, right? So I think that drives the feelings of divisiveness that Brian is talking about. It's a particular moment. As David said, the enemy within and the enemy without can occur at the same time. The Cold War, we saw both of those things happening. So I think that really marks this 250th anniversary at the federal level. At the state level, it seems like we've had spotty participation, right, in the federal activities. And so what we're seeing is a lot of regional differences in terms of sort of feeling on board the spirit of this.
0: Yeah. Okay. David, do you want to weigh in on how do you feel the 250th anniversary celebrations were handled at the state and national level? How were people feeling about 250 years?
2: I have to confess that I have just a very abstract sense of this, but I have more hope and confidence in local and state efforts than in what we're seeing in Washington, D.C. In our department, our colleague Chris Nichols has undertaken to project a historically accurate understanding of America at 250. And these kinds of efforts on the ground, I think, are more likely to be fruitful than what we're seeing in Washington.
0: Hmm. Brian, what about you? You want to weigh in on how it was handled you're in a different state than us, but how it was handled at a state level versus the national level celebrating 250 years of America?
3: Yeah, I mean, I think David's right. I mean, state and local governments are just a lot less divisive. And so everything that I saw was not only positive, like it actually kind of like I'm amazed, right? Like I'm actually kind of it's really hot outside. I think I might just stay in the AC. But so many people, you know, wanted to get out and celebrate America. And so it's great to see that, I think.
0: Well, an American loves a fireworks display, right? Above all,
3: I don't.
0: You don't.
3: Yes,
0: okay.
3: Most do.
0: Yeah. Most do, just not Brian, apparently. Okay. Okay. Well, can we talk about 200, the bicentennial, the 200 celebrations versus this 250th? Because that was another thing I talked about on the show with the executive director of the Ohio Commission. I was not around for the 200 celebration, but I've been told that there was it was more patriotic, more like everyone was like, yay, we're 200 years old, as opposed to the 250th right now, where we're feeling a little disjointed. Do you want to weigh in on that, David? Well, 200?
2: Yeah, sure. It was less divisive. It was less partisan.
0: But it was right after the Vietnam War.
2: Right.
0: Yeah.
2: But at and Watergate, you have to keep that in mind. And, you know, at that point, Ford and Carter, the national leadership, was undertaking an active and quite purposeful effort to heal wounds that I don't really see at the top today.
0: Okay. Brian or Daniel, do you want to weigh in on 200 versus 250, the vibes?
4: Just that I was 5 years old and skipped down to the bay in New York City to watch the tall ships come in. It was a great day that I still remember. You know, I was growing up in a radical lesbian feminist household, and we were living in New York for about 6 months. And so I remember that was one of the first times I actually felt like I was part of the country. It was a powerful moment.
0: Okay, so 200. Brian, what about you? Do you have any thoughts on 200 versus 250?
3: I wasn't old enough to witness it, and I think it's really kind of important to be able to live through something to truly judge it. Mm-hmm. You know, whatever historical picture that we get from, you know, the media, right? I mean, Forrest Gump gives me a particular narrative of like what it's like to live through the 60s or the 70s. But I don't know what it's really like, you know, to live in a small town in Missouri and, you know, experience those things. So I don't know. It's difficult to compare. Things definitely do feel different. Yes.
0: Yes. Well, and Brian, we talked about when I did that America 250 Ohio show, we talked about it being a once in a lifetime celebration, because as I said, I missed the 200 and I'd have to be really lucky to make it to the 300. So this was mine, the 250. And I felt I loved going to my local fireworks display. Brian, I'm sorry, I love fireworks.
3: It's just hot.
0: Okay, I know. I had a personal fan, so you know. But I loved it, but I felt different about what was happening in Washington, D.C. I had no desire to go to Washington, D.C. I was going to stay in my local community and celebrate my local July 4th for the 250. Talk to me about it being a once in a lifetime opportunity. Do you think, Brian, what do you think of that? You know, that people right now won't remember the 200 and will miss the 300.
3: I don't know. I don't have a good sense of, you know, what the pulse is. It, you know, to me, it seems like it's not being made of, it seems like it's not as big a deal as it was back, you know, during the 200s. I think a big part of that is that we just have such a more fragmented life these days. You know, there was a very different thing happening when there was basically three or four television stations that could all broadcast kind of the same central message and theme, and Americans were a lot more likely to be on the same page and having the same conversations, I think, versus today, where there's so many different pockets of interest and ways of accessing different material. I'm sure that there's far more different ways of celebrating America's 250th than there were for the 200th. It's just very hard to catalog what all of those are.
0: Yeah, David, do you think that, you know, the 200th was felt to be more patriotic because there wasn't social media? Then you know, you could just watch your favorite TV station and they were talking about America's 200 history, and that was the focus.
2: I think that's a really good point Brian makes. And I'll leave it at that, actually. Yeah.
0: All right, we'll leave it at that. Well, staying with us after the break, we have Brian Casita from the University of Missouri and Daniel Rivers from Ohio State and also David Staggerwald from Ohio State. Coming up, we're going to talk about, and I might get some historians to predict what the future of patriotism might look like. That is when All Sides continues on 89.7 NPR News.

0: I'm Indira Lakshmanan. 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
1: I would never begrudge anyone of their pickle pleasure. 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
0: Never a dill moment. 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
4: 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You're listening to All Sides. I'm your host, Amy Jurevich. No matter what side you're on, patriotism, especially more recently, has become linked to one side of the political aisle or the other. Loyalty to country, always. Loyalty to government, when it deserves it. That's a famous quote from Mark Twain. And many believe the government overwhelmingly deserves it, while others think the complete opposite. So how does this way of thinking affect the patriotism of the whole country? And what might the future of patriotism look like? Still with us, we have David Steigerwald, professor of history at Ohio State University. David teaches courses in 20th century America, ranging from World War I through the 1960s. Thanks for being here, David.
5: Thank you.
4: And also with us, Daniel Rivers, associate professor of history at Ohio State. Daniel studies LGBT communities in the 20th century and Native American history, and he's an enrolled member of the Choctaw Nation in Oklahoma. Thanks for being here, Daniel.
6: Thanks for having me, Amy.
4: And also with us, we have Brian Casita, associate professor in the Truman School of Government and Public Affairs at the University of Missouri. Brian teaches courses on civics and K-12 education policy. Thanks for staying with us, Brian.
6: Sure thing.
4: I wanted to talk a little bit about that Mark Twain quote that I just said. Loyalty to the country always, loyalty to the government when it deserves it. Brian, you were talking about some recent polling. Do Americans right now feel like the government deserves it?
6: No, I mean we started talking about earlier the aspect of sort of young people in particular and their lack of sort of pride and belief in American democracy. And you really can't point fingers at the youth and say, what's wrong with you? Because the adults are behaving so poorly. I mean, they are not modeling good citizenship and good behavior in Washington and in lots of state governments either. And so I think that the disillusionment that is affecting people is a reaction and possibly a rational reaction to our broken political system.
4: Daniel, let's talk about how President Trump has linked being patriotic to his Make America Great messaging. Do you think Democrats in this country are having a hard time showing patriotism because patriotism has been linked to a Republican message?
7: Yeah, I think definitely that's true to some degree. I think the Democrats are a big tent party, and they have been, and David could speak to this more, but they've been that way since the Roosevelt coalition was forged in the period of the New Deal. And I think that they struggle with having a whole lot of different definitions of what the country is and what patriotism means, right? So that's an ongoing issue for the party. When Brian was talking about the youth, I find myself thinking about the difference between a disenchantment with American democracy as it's being expressed now, that happens cyclically in the United States, of course, and a disenchantment with the principles of democratic rule themselves. And I wanted to ask Brian whether those studies he's citing show that. That, of course, would be really different, actually.
6: The studies do show that, actually. So the other polling questions might be about whether or not leaders taking authoritarian tactics, so like sort of, you know, suspending, you know, freedom of speech or freedom of expression or other things in order to get things done. And there are troubling numbers among young people with regards to that. The younger generations are far less respectful of the First Amendment and free expression than older generations. So we seem to have not done a good job of selling the virtues of those particular principles. You know, this could be just, you know, a particular moment in time, a particular generation, but if you believe sort of in the idea of self-government and checks on government authority and protecting free expression, polling data among young people does not look promising.
7: Well, that's so interesting. That seems really different. Yeah, pleasing.
5: No, well, go ahead, yeah. Daniel. That's okay. Yeah.
7: Well, I wanted to ask David. I mean, I know as a U.S. historian that there's times when what people say is democracy, we might not agree with, you know, whatever they're claiming to be democratic principles. But David, can you recall a period in U.S. history when there was a sharp decline in support for democracy itself as defined broadly?
8: Not off the top of my head, Daniel.
7: I mean, that seems
8: unusual.
7: Really different.
8: It really is. It really is. And it's worrisome.
6: It's also global. So, I mean, there's great reports from, you know, the international organization VDEM, which monitors democracy and issues an annual report every year. And there are fewer people living in democracy today than there were 10 years ago or even 15 years ago. And support has increasingly shifted towards both left-wing populists and right-wing populists. And that's kind of a hallmark of populism, is that it's a little bit more about majority rule versus what are the principles that sustain a democracy. And so this has been an American problem. It's also been a European problem. And those are, you know, if you read the VDEM reports, it's kind of like a, you know, the canary in the coal mine is not doing well, and they're sounding a lot of alarm bells on that. And, you know, to be fair, I think universities and K-12 education is responding. There's an intense renewed focus on civic education in this country right now.
5: Hmm. Well, when you say that there's an intense renewed focus on civic education, but there's also a try by the current administration to rewrite history or change the history books or to kind of glaze over certain parts of American history and focus on the positives. Are you saying that there's pushback on that? Is that what you mean?
6: I think that we're working through it the way that we work through things, trying to find out what the sweet spot is, right? Mm-hmm. And there has to be some sweet spot between focusing on both the positives and the negatives. It's surely the case that I can look at things that some states or the federal government has done that looks like they're trying to sort of like whitewash over the uglier parts of American history. I can find a school district in San Francisco that is only intensely focused on how bad can we make America look, right? And
5: yeah.
6: Those things, you know, and both of those stories go viral. And the truth is, I think the vast majority of teachers, educators, and schools are probably doing this exactly right, but there's bad actors out there.
5: Related back to what you were just saying about democracy, though, do you need to live in a democracy to be patriotic? Anyone? I don't know.
6: I think you have to believe in democracy to be a patriot in the United States.
5: In the United States, okay.
8: Yeah, but certainly not everywhere.
5: And, yeah.
8: I mean, I'm thinking just immediately there are tens of thousands, if not hundreds of thousands, of people in the streets in Iran right now, proclaiming their patriotism. That's not a democracy.
5: Right. Do they want a democracy, though? Right. Some do clearly. Yes. Well, I wanted to let's pivot back to President Trump and the Make America Great messaging, because I asked about if Democrats have a hard time showing patriotism because it's linked to Republican messaging. But what about the reverse? David, do you think that Republicans are being more patriotic now because of the president's messaging?
8: No. I'm not even sure how to answer that.
5: No. Okay. Does anyone else have a thought on that? If the Republican Party is more patriotic now because of the Great America, the Make America Great messaging?
7: I think what we're seeing right now is a intensified struggle over what the principles that mark America are, right? And so the definition of patriotic that you're employing would answer the question as to whether the Democrats or the Republicans are being more patriotic. But it's a fight over what the principles that identify America are. Right?
5: Mm. Well, and Daniel, we've gone this far into the conversation, but we haven't really asked you. You study Native American groups as well. Do Native American groups feel patriotic considering the way the nation was founded?
7: It's a really interesting history, actually. Yeah. I find myself, as I was thinking about this before coming on the show, I found myself thinking about the Seneca. And the Seneca, if folks don't know, are one of the Haudenosaunee tribes, known as the Iroquois tribes of the northeast of the United States, up in upstate New York and in that region. And the Seneca, actually, when the draft was passed in 1940, the Seneca resisted, saying that we're a sovereign nation and mm-hmm. should not be forced into this draft, this federal draft. But then just to make sure that everyone knew where they stood, in 1942, they declare war on Hitler themselves. Mm. So what the Seneca are saying is they're saying we're sovereign nation, right? By the decisions of the Supreme Court reading the Constitution in the 1830s. And yet Native Americans, if we can speak of Native Americans, this is very tribally specific, right? Mm-hmm. One of the first things that us tribal members speak to non-Native people is it's important to be tribally specific. But we do see large similarities across Native American cultures in terms of pride in military service. Native Americans are five times more likely to have militarily served than any other population in the United States. And so there is that, and a patriotism expressed through that. But then also Winona LaDuke, the great Anishinaabe environmental activist, has said that Native American communities practice patriotism for the land. And that's a really specific indigenous concept that's place-based, and it's a way of thinking about the earth and the land and the environment as alive and part of our community, and that patriotism for the land itself and for our environment is necessary.
5: Mm. Well, that's a whole new definition of patriotism now with only 3 minutes left in the show. okay, so with that said, that we're running out of time, I want to finish off with making people who study history think about the future. So what does the future of patriotism look like in this country, David? Too hard to tell.
8: Yeah, I'm not one for predictions. I don't believe history gives us that kind of roadmap. I think it would depend on what kinds of huge challenges emerge. Will there be a general war? I'm thinking climate change might be one of those things around which people can gather at the same time they diminish their self-interest and gather in a common cause.
5: Mm. Yeah, and the climate change ties back to what Daniel was just saying about the land. That's very interesting. Okay, Daniel, what about you? What do you think about the future of patriotism looking like in this country?
7: Well, like David, I'm as a historian, I'm a little loath to talk about the future, but I'll give it a shot. Mm-hmm. I really have to celebrate the importance of what Brian said earlier about the changes in media away from the three networks and what a big impact that will have. I think looking forward, any kind of massive cultural way of thinking like patriotism will be affected by the splintering of public communication by the digital revolution and social media.
5: Hmm. Brian, your turn. So you are not necessarily a historian. You're in government and public affairs. So what do you think the future of patriotism looks like in this country?
6: I mean, I have to pick up with what Daniel's saying about technology, too. The hardest thing about predicting, the future right now is that we're you know, we're in the middle of a massive shift, and it feels so cliche to even mention AI, but it is so big and it is so huge. I'm actually slightly optimistic because I think that one of the things that AI will be able to do is in some ways probably moderate content, and maybe not in a way that is perfect, but is better than the sort of like Wild West, you know, everything goes, every truth goes unchecked, the environment that we've lived in for the last 10 or 15 years. You know, there's a new robot, you know, participating now. It has entered the chat, and it's better than average.
5: I love this idea of thinking of AI helping us, because I was just about to say that's how we'll reunite as Americans, is when the robots come after us and then we have to. But Brian is going to say the AI is going to help us. So I'm going to
6: I
5: leave it
6: think
5: at
6: it might.
5: that. All right,
6: I
5: I'll
6: think it
5: leave it at
6: will.
5: that. Brian Kisita, Associate Professor in the Truman School of Government and Public Affairs at University of Missouri. Brian, thanks for your time today.
6: Thank you so much.
5: Daniel Rivers, Associate Professor of History at Ohio State University. Thank you, Daniel.
7: Thank you, Amy.
5: And David Stagerwald, Professor of History at Ohio State University. Thanks for your time today, David.
8: Thank you so much, Amy.
5: This has been All Sides on 89.7 NPR News. I'm Amy Jarovich. Thanks for listening.

0: In Maryland, the average age of a crabber has climbed into the late 50s while the population of crabs has fallen. But some young crabbers are trying to carve out careers on Chesapeake Bay.
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0: Stars, or Scientists Taking Astronomy to Rural Schools, was created by the Smithsonian Astrophysical Observatory. Their goal is to bring astronomy education to rural schools. We'll talk with the executive director of the program. And then Stephen Brown will be talking about his experience volunteering at Whipple Observatory in Arizona as an Ohio transplant. The observatory has found that roughly 50% of their volunteers come from Ohio, no matter how many volunteers they have. And with the extreme heat rippling throughout the world, Sony is now starting to ship their personal cooling devices to the U.S. That's all after the news on Tech Tuesday from All Sides with Amy Jurevich on 89.7 NPR News and at WOSU.org.
1: Allegation of sexual assault reported Monday in Politico has shaken the campaign of the main Democrat seeking to unseat Republican Senator Susan Collins. Graham Plattner is denying accusations of sexual assault by a woman he dated. Plattner's accuser, Jenny Rassicot, says on the night when the alleged assault occurred, she had asked Plattner not to come to her house.
2: I heard a noise outside my door, and then he came in. He just came into my house. It was unlocked. I live in an area where you don't usually have to lock your doors. I do now. He came in and I realized, okay, he didn't listen. He's in my home.
1: Rassicot spoke to CNN's Jake Tapper. Several Democrats have withdrawn their endorsements, including top Senate Democrat Chuck Schumer. Plattner says he is considering what his next step should be. President Trump at this hour is in Ankara, Turkey for a NATO summit. A top focus among the allies will continue to be the war between Russia and Ukraine. As the week began, a Russian missile and drone attack on Kyiv and the surrounding region left almost two dozen people dead. Ukraine's military today is saying that overnight it hit two manufacturing sites critical to Russia's military campaign. President Trump and Ukrainian President Zelensky are slated to meet on the sidelines of the summit tomorrow. NPR's Adil Al-Shalshi says defense issues, especially Ukraine, are on the agenda this week.
3: The administration just announced a six-month Pentagon review of U.S. forces in Europe. So this week, the main issues will include increasing defense spending, investing in military capabilities, and there's going to be a focus on sustaining support for Ukraine to keep deterring Russia.
1: NPR's Adil Al-Shalshi. Two explosions rocked Syria's capital, Damascus, this morning, injuring 18 people, according to Syrian officials. The bombs went off near the hotel where French President Emmanuel Macron held morning meetings on his official visit to Syria. He'll be traveling on to the NATO summit. Prince Harry has lost a privacy lawsuit against a British tabloid newspaper. He'd sued the publisher of the Daily Mail newspaper over claims of unlawful information gathering. NPR's Fatima Al-Kassab reports.
4: The verdict came as Prince Harry, who is King Charles's younger son, began a week-long visit to his home country. Harry, along with other high-profile claimants, including Elton John, had accused the publisher of the Daily Mail newspaper of privacy invasions, including bugging phone lines and obtaining personal health records. Earlier this year, he gave emotional testimony in the trial, saying the press intrusion had made his wife Meghan's life an absolute misery. Today, a judge in London ruled against the prince, saying the allegations required more evidence to be proven. The publishers of the Daily Mail called the ruling a magnificent vindication of their journalism. Fatima Al-Kassab, NPR News.
1: This is NPR. International trade officials say a projectile has hit a tanker traveling south out of the Strait of Hormuz to the Gulf of Oman, and the tanker has caught fire. The United Kingdom Maritime Trade Operation says there's been no environmental impact. Iranian state television said the liquefied natural gas tanker came under attack after ignoring warnings. Hamas says it's dissolving its civilian-led governing body. The move comes as Israeli troops push deeper into Gaza, where they now control nearly 70% of the territory. NPR's Anas Baba has more.
5: The announcement by Hamas dissolves the body that's run Gaza's day-to-day affairs, from public hospitals to garbage collection, since the group won elections nearly 20 years ago. The move by Hamas appears to be an attempt to pressure Israel to move forward with President Trump's peace plan, while not addressing stalled talks on the decommissioning of weapons in Gaza and Israeli troop withdrawal. Hamas says civil servants will continue to carry out essential public services until a committee of independent Palestinian technocrats takes over, as Trump's plan calls for. But the committee's members are in neighboring Egypt, and Israel's blocked them from entering Gaza. Israeli Foreign Minister Gideon Sa'ar called the move of Hamas a trick and insisted on Hamas's disarmament as the way forward. Anas Bobo, NPR News, Gaza.
1: A third heat wave is moving over parts of Europe. Temperatures are expected to climb as much as 18 degrees Fahrenheit above average. Forest fires have erupted in southern France and the Pyrenees bordering Spain. I'm Louise Schiavone, NPR News.
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7: Welcome to All Sides with Amy Jurevich. This is Tech Tuesday, a show where we discuss science, technology, and the future of our environment. Look up at night, and you're bound to be in awe of the sky above you. But if you're near a major city, that view will be affected by light pollution. To truly see the stars above, rural communities serve as the best place to see them due to less light pollution. But students in those rural communities often don't have the resources to see and understand what the sky holds. Emma Mercucci is the executive director of the Smithsonian Scientists Taking Astronomy to Rural Schools, or STARS program, and is trying to make astronomy accessible to all. Welcome to the show, Emma.
8: Thank you for having me. I'm excited to be here.
7: And I have to applaud you on a great acronym. Scientists Taking Astronomy to Rural Schools spells STARS, so that's lovely. Were you excited when you figured that out?
8: Right on target, right on theme.
7: Yeah. Okay. So to start off, you wrote an article about the program, and you said that you yourself found the stars to be inspirational to you as a kid. So tell me about why. Why were you drawn to the night sky?
8: Well, I think it's a natural thing to look up. And I grew up on the East Coast, so I had decent skies. I was in a suburban area. But it wasn't until I actually went camping in the Grand Canyon of Pennsylvania, and I looked up and saw a fireball or like a really large meteorite go across the sky. And there was just this sense of mystery and curiosity, and sometimes a little daunting when you look up in the sky and you think about all of this space around you. So for me, it was just so many endless possibilities and ways to explore.
7: So STARS, or Scientists Taking Astronomy to Rural Schools, provides free telescopes and lesson plans to rural schools in the U.S. where there's less light pollution. So tell me how the program got started. What made you realize that these rural schools could see the stars but needed more telescopes?
8: So this program grew out of a similar program that our Smithsonian Astrophysical Observatory director, Dr. Lisa Kewley, had done in Australia. There was a program about telescopes in schools. And when she became the director here at SAO, there was a lot of interest to bring rural communities or bring the Smithsonian to rural communities. We're trying to flip the model when we think about Smithsonian. It's a lot of thinking about coming to the museums in DC. And so there's been a big push of how do we get outside the museum walls, or in the case of SAO, the research center. And SAO, because it is an astronomy research center, has a number of telescopes around the world, including the Whipple Observatory in southern Arizona. And so this idea started growing of how could we combine that unique aspect of telescopes and the hands-on exploration of science with this desire to go beyond the museum walls.
7: Is the goal of STARS to have kids pursue astronomy, or is the goal just to increase their knowledge of the night sky?
8: I would say it's a little bit of both. So really, astronomy, as we were talking about earlier, is a great gateway science. There's the sense of inspiration. There's a sense of curiosity. It's also very interdisciplinary. So you can use astronomy to explore concepts of chemistry or physics, engineering. And so using astronomy as a way to broaden participation in STEM and inspire the next generation, whether they become astronomers, whether they become scientists, or whether they're someone who can just explore and enjoy the sky above them and develop their science identity. If they see something in the news, they see how they are part of that community. So for me, it's really addressing those kids that say, I'm not a science person. Mm. How can we invite them into and use astronomy to invite them into STEM? Mm.
9: Well, and in the article you wrote that exposed us to your program, like you mentioned how educators don't feel equipped and can be intimidated teaching certain STEM topics. So you provide them with support to teach these topics. I mean, tell me about how you're supporting the educators so that they know what they're doing.
8: Absolutely. Yeah. So a big core value of our program is that this is a program that is a value add for the teachers, but not a work add for the teachers. Mm. So we know that they're very busy. They have a lot of different things to cover. So we're trying to make sure they feel empowered and comfortable and have everything they need. Of course, astronomy is a science, so there is some degree in using a telescope, there is some degree of technology, but we are designing all of our material to meet national and statewide science standards, so it's easy for them to incorporate into their program. We're also doing training in advance of the program, so before they receive their telescope, they'll receive science content and training on all the different materials. They'll receive Smithsonian staff and scientists will help them and with the initial launch in the school. So they'll have the telescope, they'll unbox the telescope with their class, and then we'll come in and address any questions. We'll help get them trained on how to use the telescope. The telescope we chose is a really nice beginner telescope. And in addition to that initial startup, we want to make sure they feel supported after they have the program. So we're developing a community of practice or kind of a teacher's forum where they're able to share their challenges and successes. They're able to share new project ideas, and we're also able to share with them new opportunities, new resources, do science briefings so that they stay connected with what's happening in the scientific community and being able to tie that into their program.
9: This is Tech Tuesday from All Sides on 89.7 NPR News. We're talking with Emma Marcucci, the executive director of the Smithsonian Scientists Take Astronomy to Rural Schools, also known as the STARS program. Are these topics being taught, like, are you leaning into K-12? Or are you trying to, what age is the ideal age here?
8: Yeah. So we are aiming to be a K-12 program. What we would love is that students start to get introduced to the program when they're young, and then they're able to grow with the program throughout their time in school. So we're developing projects for different grade bands, K-2, 3-5, then middle school and high school, and always having a way for them to advance with the project, even beyond our lesson plans, connecting into participatory science projects. In terms of the curriculum or the standards, middle school tends to be the area when most science curriculum starts to talk about astronomy. Mm-hmm. But there are lots of activities you can do with younger kids to start introducing them to the ideas and then giving room to grow for the high school students.
9: So what feedback are you receiving from the schools about who have already received these materials? Because, I mean, you were saying you're trying to not give the teachers more work. You're trying to make it as easy as possible. Talk to me about the feedback.
8: Yeah. So across the board, everyone has been really excited. Particularly, we are launching the program in Arizona, and Arizona has so much aerospace and astronomy industry, that teachers are really excited to bring this potential career opportunity or this connection to an economy that's in their state. And they have really great ideas. We have teachers who are thinking about developing after-school astronomy clubs because, mm-hmm. of course, school is during the day, so that does limit what you can see with a telescope. We've also had teachers that are already starting to think about how they could incorporate this lesson into the physics demonstration about motion that they have to do. Mm-hmm. So they're really excited on that. And then on some of the lessons learned that we've had, it really is focused on how to make it as easy as possible for them to use. So that is, instead of trying to create full curricula, we're really focusing on how can the telescope really be uniquely used. And so being very specific and kind of having piecemeal lessons. So they can do an entire lesson plan and we'll pair things together. But if they also just need a classroom activity to start introducing the concept and then an observing based activity, we allow them that ability to customize it for what makes sense for their school and students. Mm-hmm.
9: Earlier, I mentioned that a lot of the United States is impacted by light pollution. Can you tell me what light pollution is and why it's everywhere?
8: Yes. So light pollution is that random light, or not, I guess not random light, yeah. but the light that is basically all around us. It's the street lights. It's the lights of a building that are on during night. And it's what causes that glow. If you look out into a horizon and you see a glow, you can pretty much guess that there's some sort of city or large town in that direction. And it starts to block our view of the light because it kind of lifts up the base level of brightness. And many stars, you need to have dim light and for our eyes to be able to perceive them. So light pollution is what affects us when we're in a city or impedes us being able to see those wonderful night skies.
9: I grew up in more of a suburban area, but 10 miles from an airport. So I would say that light pollution was probably even worse than in a city, right?
8: Yes, yeah. Yes. Planes need to be able to see to land. Yes. So there are definitely reasons to have light. And there's been lots of wonderful work to try to balance where light is needed and also preserving our night skies.
9: So how rural do we have to be to have no light pollution or at least less light pollution? I mean, are we talking like quite literally the middle of nowhere?
8: Yeah. Well, I've been in some places recently that have gotten really dark really quickly. So speaking of airports, one town that is really good with their light pollution policies is Tucson, Arizona. And I remember the first time I flew in there at night, as I was leaving the airport, it very quickly got very dark. And it was kind of, as if someone driving, it was a little bit of a hazard. But if you're in these places that are thinking about dark skies, you can get good skies pretty quickly, but it does take a concentrated effort to think about what those policies should be.
9: So you mentioned that you're launching this program in Arizona. What are your plans to bring it to other states? I sit here in Ohio feeling like jealous. I want my elementary and middle school students to have exposure to this. Yeah.
8: Yeah, absolutely. So the STARS program is currently funded entirely through philanthropic gifts. Mm-hmm. And so where we expand is influenced by where we're able to fundraise to a degree. We have received very generous gifts for Rhode Island and Delaware. So we're starting to expand across the country. But we also don't want people to necessarily be waiting on us. All of our material, the lesson plan material, will be available online if someone were interested to, if they happen to have their own telescope or they wanted to start doing the classroom activities. And then we are actively working on a fundraising strategy so we can start rolling it out to different states.
9: Now, your acronym stands for Scientists Taking Astronomy to Rural Schools. So you're focusing rural, though, right? Not inner city schools? Okay.
8: Yes, yes. We're focusing on rural. We use the definitions from the National Center for Education Statistics as an initial starting point. But we would love to be able to expand out to maybe some of those fringe communities or, you know, eventually, as funding allows, incorporate more folks. And again, having all of that material online. So if someone were able to to have a telescope or work with an amateur astronomy group or local university students, they would still be able to participate in those activities.
9: Do you find that like bigger city school districts have maybe more grants to be found? They can have access to telescopes or more astronomy education. Is that why you want to lean into the rural, or is it just purely because in rural school districts you can see the stars better?
8: Yes.
9: Yeah.
8: So there's definitely a component of resources. Rural schools tend to be underfunded compared to their urban counterparts or suburban counterparts. And so they have less funding per student. So that opportunity gap in combination with the dark skies is a unique place.
9: So here in Ohio, we, you know, have big connections to astronauts and NASA and that kind of thing. And we also near Columbus in Newark, Ohio, we have a UNESCO World Heritage Site called the Hopewell Earthworks. It's considered a sophisticated ancient lunar observatory. Is the history of astronomy at all a part of this curriculum?
8: Absolutely. And thank you for sharing that about Ohio. I did not know about that site. That sounds fascinating.
9: Yeah.
8: So one of the things that I really like about astronomy are those historical and cultural connections. When I was a postdoc in Alaska, I really started getting interested in that. And so one thing we do want to do as we tailor the lesson plans, not just for individual state science standards, but what is also the place-based historical or cultural context to incorporate into the material.
9: Oh, so you spent some time in Alaska, so no wonder you got to see a really good night sky, didn't you?
8: Yes, lots of it.
9: For any parent or caregiver or someone listening right now who doesn't have access to the STARS program yet, what's your recommendation for introducing their kids to astronomy, maybe just on their own, if it's just like a few week lesson in school, but they want to dive in deeper?
8: Mm-hmm. So, I mean, start by going outside and looking up, seeing what you can see. We've had a lot of planets out recently that really stand out. And so, you know, the basis of science is asking questions. So start looking at the sky, seeing what's out. And then there's wonderful resources that can help kind of navigate the sky. That material for STARS will be on our website soon. But there's also wonderful resources within NASA, within our ground-based observatories. If there is an observatory nearby, like the Whipple Observatory or, you know, Kitt Peak, many observatories around, try exploring that. Many towns also have amateur astronomers that will do star parties or have monthly talks. So those would be great ways to start exploring and also making local connections.
9: Do you have to have a telescope, or if you happen to have a pair of binoculars, can you start there too?
8: Absolutely. And you could even start just with your eyes. There's lots you can see. And with good binoculars, you can start to see some really interesting features as well.
9: We've been talking about teaching stargazing to kids, and we've been talking with Emma Marcucci, the executive director of the Smithsonian Scientists Take Astronomy to Rural Schools, the STARS program. Thank you so much for your time today, Emma.
8: Thank you so much, Amy. It was a pleasure to be here.
9: And coming up, we're going to talk to a transplant Ohioan that is pursuing a passion for astronomy as a volunteer at an observatory. That is when Tech Tuesday from All Sides continues on 89.7 NPR News.

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3: Automated license plate readers have exploded in popularity among police departments in recent years. These companies market their products to police by saying it helps to solve crime.
4: 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There are other methods for solving crime that don't...
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5: A landmark $100 million settlement between Ohio State and 279 former students brings a years-long legal battle over former campus doctor Richard Strauss to a near total close. We'll talk about the settlement and what comes next. Plus, hear from one of the first whistleblowers to expose the abuse, and a professor who studies what happens when trusted institutions break that bond. That's tomorrow on All Sides with Amy Jurevich from 10 to noon on 89.7 NPR News. You're listening to Tech Tuesday from All Sides with Amy Jurevich, a show where we share stories about science, technology, and the future of our environment. We were just speaking with Emma Marcucci about the Rural Night Sky program. In researching this segment, we were surprised to learn that many of the volunteers for Whipple Observatory, located in Arizona, are transplants from Ohio, who traded the overcast gray skies for expansive views of the cosmos at night. Joining us now is Stephen Brown, a volunteer at Whipple Observatory in Arizona. Welcome to the show, Stephen.
6: Thank you.
5: So I understand a large number of volunteers working with the observatory where you are from Ohio. Now, while you were born and raised next door in Indiana, you spent four decades working as an engineer in the northeastern part of the state. So let's start with you. How did your work with power plants prepare you for what you're doing now as a volunteer?
6: Well, I was an engineer at power plants, so the technology and of things just kind of intrigued me, and the science of the skies. I remember when I was a young boy growing up on a farm that, you know, we could see the skies so clearly, being in dark skies, and it's always been an interest to me since then. I built my own telescope when my kids were young, and we looked at the skies then. It's just been a big interest in mine.
5: How did you end up going from Ohio to Arizona and then therefore volunteering with this program eventually?
6: Well, we went out there vacationing several years, and my wife, her health just made her let her feel better in the sunny atmospheres, I think. And so we decided to retire there. And probably within 3 months, I think it was, after we moved there, I decided I needed to do something besides just sit around and other things. And with my interest in science and astronomy, I decided to go to the Whipple Observatory, which is only about 20 miles from where we live. So it was just a natural thing for me, I guess.
5: And when did you figure out when you were there that a lot of the volunteers were also from Ohio?
6: I mean, you start talking to him. It's not a big group at this point. Mm-hmm. And, you know, I started there before COVID. It was a lot bigger then. And yeah, you talk to people and how, yeah, you're from, you know, Dayton area, Toledo area, and Cincinnati, Columbus. And I was in Northeast Ohio most of my working career.
5: So do you have any idea why so many people from Ohio end up volunteering at this particular observatory? Do all Ohioans just like the night sky?
6: I can't answer for everybody else. That's been mine. But I think the diverse interests and

0: diverse careers that people have in Ohio pretty much is something that drives your interest to see and learn more about things in science and that. And being at the Whipple Observatory has really, gathered or increased my knowledge of things I didn't even imagine before. And that's just very interesting to me. Just I like that.
1: Yeah, so when we were researching this segment, we found out that no matter how many volunteers Whipple Observatory has at any given time, more than 50% of them are from Ohio. So do you feel like you they were trading in the overcast gray skies for sunnier Arizona, and then therefore they after the sun goes down, they were like, oh, we can see the stars. Is that what you were leaning toward there?
0: Oh, sure. Yeah, that's I mean, that's what's nice about where I live. And most of the volunteers live in a town, Green Valley, which is about 30 miles or 25 miles south of Tucson. So you're away from the dark skies, and you don't have to go very far out of Green Valley to get into dark skies where you can see so many stars. It's just beautiful.
1: Now, do you focus all your stargazing on your time when you're at Whipple, or do you have your own telescope? Are you doing it at home too?
0: Oh, I have a couple of telescopes that I tinker with. I don't have the best backyard, so if I a lot of trees around, so if I want to see things, I have to go out into the more open areas to be able to get to the places I can do that.
1: What about astronomy and the night sky fascinates you? Why did you decide, of all the volunteering you could have done, why this?
0: Well, I don't. It's just the Whipple Observatory is very unique, and it has a wide, a lot of different types of telescopes. And one of the things that I've centered my interest toward, and I do conduct tours of the gamma ray telescopes that we have at the level of the visitor center. The Whipple Observatory is in different altitudes, three different altitudes of bases, and the visitor center is the lowest one, and that's where the gamma ray telescopes are, which are the only gamma ray telescopes in the United States. So it's really something that we take pride in, and I try to learn as much about that as I can to give that to the tour people that come around and the guests, and teach them about what we have there.
1: Well, okay. So I've never been to the Whipple Observatory, and I also don't know what a gamma ray telescope does. So tell me. Yeah. What?
0: So what those telescopes, there are four large 12-meter dishes that catch not gamma rays. Gamma rays don't make it through our atmosphere, but they interact with the molecules in the outer atmosphere and eventually come down and create Cherenkov radiation, which is a blue light that you see around nuclear reactors. If you see pictures of a nuclear reactor or fuel in a pool, that's what we detect. And gamma rays come from the most energetic parts of the universe: neutron stars, binary stars, black holes. So you're really getting the feel for the things that are really producing the energy out in the universe with those telescopes.
1: When you're giving tours and volunteering, are you talking to adults or children? Who is your audience?
0: Mostly adults at this time, with the after COVID, our volunteer staff went down quite a bit, so we can only support being open on Fridays at this time. We're going to try this coming fall to be open on an extra day, but on Fridays we don't get too many children. But and most of the people are, fellow retirees that live in Green Valley, that they can see the telescope that's on top of Mount Hopkins right at the observatory, which is 8,500 feet in elevation, and they see that from Green Valley all the time. So they keep they start wondering, oh, gee, I wonder what that is up there. And so they come up to the visitor center to learn about that.
1: So I guess being on this radio show here in Columbus, it could be a little bit of a recruiting element for you, because you said you need more volunteers. And if half your volunteers are always from Ohio, you put a call out to retired Ohioans moving to Arizona.
0: Yeah. Come on out. If you're going to live there, go ahead and volunteer at Whipple. It's a great place. We have great people there.
1: Yeah. So what specifically have you gained from your volunteering time with the observatory? How has it benefited you?
0: Well, I like to tell people that my volunteering at the Whipple Observatory keeps my mind sharp. You know, I feel that I have to research, gamma rays and where they come from when I'm not there, and I do. I do volunteer at a food bank, and I feel that, you know, I tell people that that's what I do for other people. But the Whipple Observatory, even though I'm giving knowledge to other people, it's kind of for me to keep my mind sharp.
1: We spent the previous segment talking about a STARS program. It's called Scientists Take Astronomy to Rural Schools, and it's run by the Smithsonian. And they're starting it in Arizona, so with less light pollution and better night skies there. And they're trying to get more students interested, especially in rural school districts, to stargazing and astronomy. What would you say to help entice younger people to, give stargazing a try?
0: Well, I mean, especially the school, I know several of the schools that they're going to in the area that we live in, and they're definitely in the rural areas, and they go out at night anytime and they can see the stars. So why not learn more about it? The STARS program is going to give them the access to the telescope that they need to be able to look at it. At the stars and find out more about the beginnings and what's happening with the universe as it progresses in its growth of that.
1: Growing up here, Indiana, Ohio, did you learn about astronomy in school as a young person?
0: Well, I'm kind of fortunate in my high school. It was a consolidation when I became when I went into my sophomore year. They built a new high school, and it had a planetarium in it. And I took a course in my high school years in astronomy. So that kind of got it kicked off for me and kept my interest, or started my interest.
1: Yeah. And you worked at a power plant, and you pursued engineering as a career. Talk to me about, learning the STEM fields in school. What do you think it could inspire future students to do if they focus in on either astronomy or just STEM in general, learning more science?
0: I'm being an engineer myself, I have a big I always tell people to get as much science and math and engineering as they possibly can in school. If they don't go into that field, fine, but you got to have that base, I think, to just understand what's going on in your own little world.
1: This is Tech Tuesday from All Sides on 89.7 NPR News. We're talking about astronomy and volunteering with Buckeye-turned-Arizona volunteer Stephen Brown, who is a volunteer at Whipple Observatory in Arizona. Just before we end, can you tell me something else that you do at the Whipple Observatory, as a part of your volunteering? What other duties do you have?
0: When I first arrive, on a day that we go there, I help set up the exhibits, turn them on, make sure they're functioning, and that, and make sure the people are safe as they come in, park safely and stay on the places. So keeping people safe is a big thing for us. And eventually, hopefully, we'll get tours started. Right now, we don't take tours up to the high points in the observatory, the upper mountain areas. We hope to eventually, but I hope to get involved in those tours and go up and help people see that.
1: What is something that you've seen in the night sky that's impressed you the most?
0: Oh, I think always the Milky Way is going to be something that just amazed you, and that, well, just in the past couple of years, some of the comets that have appeared, you can see so well, in Arizona. I was up on the mountain one night with our big telescope at the observatory, and the comet was so bright then, it was really interesting to see that there.
1: Well, I want to thank you so much for telling me about your experience. We've been talking with Stephen Brown, a volunteer at the Whipple Observatory in Arizona, and we've been talking about astronomy volunteering and why perhaps so many volunteers at the Whipple Observatory are from the Buckeye State, including Stephen. Thank you for your time today, Stephen.
0: Thanks, my pleasure.
1: And coming up, we're going to talk about all things tech, from the end of the PlayStation discs to fans that may be a solution for some summer extreme heat. That is when Tech Tuesday from All Sides continues on 89.7 NPR News.

0: Beef is still at record high prices, and the cost may not come down for years.
1: We might ask, well, we've got record high cattle prices. Why aren't we starting to produce more cows?
0: The answer includes disease, drought, war, corporate consolidation, making beef an important indicator of the pressures on American life as a whole. That's on the next On Point. 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
2: This is Leila Fadel, co-host of NPR's Morning Edition. 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
5: You're listening to All Sides. I'm your host, Amy Jurevich. This is Tech Tuesday, a show where we share stories about science, technology, and the future of our environment. Sony will soon be ending the production of physical discs for its PlayStations, leading to questions about the future of the iconic gaming station. And in other Sony news, there was an increase in temperatures around the world. Sony is taking notice and making profits, now shipping their personal cooling device to the U.S. Plus, we will talk about Ford reversing a decision after firing veteran engineers for AI and then rehiring them after their AI plan flopped. Here to discuss all these topics and more, we have Russell Hawley, Director of Commerce Content for CNET. Welcome back to All Sides, Russell.
6: Thank you.
5: I wanted to start with Sony and their planning to stop making physical discs for PlayStation games. What is the reason? Why no more physical discs?
6: So the reason is really twofold. The first is there's just not nearly enough people buying discs anymore. Mm-hmm. You can take a look that, you know, every year there is a report that comes out about how much physical video game spending is compared. In 2025, that dropped to $1.5 billion for all physical media across the brands, which was a 28% drop from 2021. It had just been steadily decreasing as more and more people are happy to pick up, either digital games or used versions of physical games that don't count as a part of that metric from stores like GameStop or Walmart in places like that. But the end of the day is that, you know, there is a math point in which Sony has to decide when it is actually no longer worth it to keep making those physical discs. And what Sony believes is that by the beginning of 2028, that, you know, when physical discs go away, that they just won't be missed much.
5: They won't be missed much, except maybe if you run a store like GameStop, right? Is that?
6: Well, the thing is that there are just a ton of edge cases in which having a physical disc is really important. And you know, Sony is going to receive the same kind of backlash that has existed in the past. Microsoft tried a version of this two generations of its console ago, where they decided that there would be a world without physical discs and it was too early. Places like military bases, where having an internet connection in order to play games is not something that is useful, but it is something that benefits, soldiers in their time off. People who don't have reliable internet connection because they live, you know, either in a rural area or, the physical discs are just cheaper when you go to buy them used because other people have, you know, used them and played the game that they want to play and traded them in. But that really kind of comes around to the second reason that this is happening for a lot of these game changes, is that a lot of the video games that you buy on a physical disc right now don't actually contain the game anymore. Mm. The games are actually so big storage-wise that they contain what is essentially a license that allows the console to go and download that game onto your console, but there was never actually a data transfer from the disc to your hard drive. And that's something that's been happening with big games for a couple of years now.
7: So is Sony banking on that by 2028, the internet will be better and everyone will have it everywhere? Is that?
6: I think they've just decided that the Band-Aid has to come off at some point, and that the edge cases are not making them enough money to justify, you know, them being, you know, vocal about this being a bad thing for them personally over the people who are quite happy to buy digital games and then not worry about the resale market.
7: Does this decision hint at the new PlayStation 6 release? Will it look different, be different, if it doesn't have to, like, have the slot for the game or anything?
6: Sure. So, I mean, this generation for the PlayStation and the Xbox, both versions of the consoles came out with a discless version. So that was a version that you could buy. It was $100 cheaper than the regular version of the console. It's something that Microsoft and Sony have both been keen to do for a while now. And the idea there is that it's, you know, it's easier to repair because there are fewer moving parts. And, you know, the disc version is something that is an additional expense that goes into the console. But, you know, you don't have to look too far to see what the financial consequences are to this for gamers in particular. You know, go to the Nintendo eShop, where Nintendo has owned all of their games for a very long time. And there are games that came out a decade ago that are still available for their full price, the exact same price that they were available for 10 years ago via Nintendo's eShop. And the reason for that is they can, and people will continue to pay money for that kind of stuff. But if you walk into any GameStop or Walmart, there is always a, you know, a used game section where you can save a couple bucks to get a game. And that is something that will disappear when this change happens.
7: What are some downsides to everything being online? No physical games, besides what you were saying about the internet problems. Are there any other downsides?
6: I mean, the biggest thing is that you stop owning the games that you have purchased. You know, alongside this announcement, Sony made some changes to its DVD catalog for movies that you had purchased through the Sony store. And there are quite a few people who, you know, bought and owned licenses to movies that are no longer available in that store anymore. So they paid for a thing that they can no longer access because Sony made a change for, you know, a license agreement or something like that. And there's very little recourse for people who make those decisions. If Sony decided in 2029 that the games that they started selling back in 1995 weren't things that they needed to worry about anymore, those games effectively disappear unless you have a physical disc. And so for folks who enjoy playing older games or who appreciate, you know, kind of the history of games and want to keep that kind of living legacy there, then that is a really significant problem for, you know, kind of the capture of history, if only for the, you know, capture of your own personal belongings that you paid money for.
7: Yeah. And which company did you say did this and it was too soon to do it with?
6: Yeah. So Microsoft attempted a version of this a couple of years back, and the response was so incredibly negative that not only did Microsoft immediately reverse that decision, but Sony released a video making fun of Microsoft for it. This was more than a decade ago.
7: Okay, so I live in a Switch household. We only have one gaming system, shock and awe, I know. But I would say half our games are digital and half are actual little cards, whatever they're called. Is this going to happen with Nintendo games in the future too?
6: I think Nintendo has found that there's still quite a benefit in the way that game trading works, and there are still quite a few games that actually fit on the special cartridges that they make for those consoles. So I wouldn't expect a change like this right away. Nintendo also has a fairly advanced system for sharing games with friends. If you are physically in the same place as someone, even though you have purchased a digital version of the game, you can loan that game to another person on a Switch as long as they have their Switch nearby, and it's something that you can set times for, like when that game comes back to you as a way of digital lending. And so if Microsoft and Sony were to offer a version of this, then it may kind of blunt this a little bit. But I think it's going to upset some longtime gamers for a while when this change actually comes through.
7: Yeah, I saw a video where they were saying that this is Gen Z's version of losing Blockbuster because they haven't had to... They haven't had the big loss yet, but millennials are used to the loss of lots of physical media.
6: It's very true. Yeah, I think, you know, the biggest issue there is going to be questions around licensing and ownership. You know, if you're spending money on a game, if you're spending $100 on a game, which is what we're seeing some of these prices aiming to be within the next year, You know, do you actually own that game in 5 years, in 10 years? That's a really difficult question to answer right now, and it shouldn't be.
7: Mm. All right. Well, pivoting to other Sony news, they are now shipping their personal cooling device, the Rion Pocket Pro Plus, to the U.S. Now, it's been available in Japan since 2019. So first of all, tell me about this device. Is different than a small personal fan. Can you explain what it does? Maybe describe what it looks like a little bit.
6: Absolutely. So if you see people walking around in the very, very hot days that we've had recently with a fan of some kind, it's usually one that gets either worn around the neck or a hand fan or something that hangs from a string. It's very clear that they're wearing a fan. It's very obvious that they're, you know, what they're doing. And you can usually hear the fan, which is a thing that I personally have a distaste for. But the thing that Sony's been working on here is more about, instead of moving air being the primary focus, is actually cooling you down and doing so without producing heat elsewhere, which is something that a lot of like personal cooling devices have a problem with, is that the battery itself generates heat, which, you know, kind of causes an Ouroboros of silliness there. So what this does is it is flat on its back, and it has a steel plate that is exposed on the back of this thing, and it sits on the back of your neck, kind of underneath of your shirt, and has a pair of hooks that come through and rests on your shoulders. And it uses far more gentle airflow to cool down that metal plate, which is essentially applying a cold compress to the back of your neck at all times and giving you control over how cool that thing is, you know, becoming over time.
7: Yeah. And the device has been available in Japan for quite some time. Why is it just now coming to the U.S.?
6: I think that there's just a growing market for it. I think that the, you know, the idea of neck fans and hand fans and things like that have really become quite a bit more popular here in the States over the last 2 or 3 years, where, you know, you just didn't see nearly as many of them. And I think, as we discussed a couple weeks ago, there's just a growing audience for folks willing to spend slightly more than $20 on these things. Mm-hmm. And that's where this really comes into play, is that Sony has made this thing, and it is undeniably effective in all of the tests that have been put through it. It does better than just about anything that we currently have. It is an insane $260.
7: Yeah, $260 is a lot more than any little fan that I've ever bought. I own like two or three of these little personal fans that clip on. I mean, come on, $260. Is it worth that price?
6: Even the really nice Shark one that we were talking about a couple weeks ago is $150.
7: Yeah.
6: So for this to be $110 more, it really needed to be considerably better. And the thing is, it does the job really well. It is nice and quiet. You can feel the cooling effect almost immediately. It is undeniably more effective than using just a thing that is blowing, you know, air at you. But it is incredibly expensive. So this is the kind of thing that I think is more likely that we will see clones of this over the next year or two, and that will make that cost come down really significantly. So this is a really interesting thing to look at, not as a thing that I'm saying everyone should go and buy right this second, because $260 is a crazy amount to spend on something like that. But it is a really interesting look at what future versions of those fans are going to look like.
7: Well, yeah, it's interesting because, you know, everyone walking around a fair with a fan, I feel like, is a new phenomenon in the United States. Like, I don't remember people wearing fans around their necks in line at an amusement park just even like 5 years ago. So maybe did Americans just want to sit in their sweat and deal with it until now?
6: I think we're just, you know, understanding that there you can't just dress your way out of the heat changes that we're all experiencing.
7: Yeah.
6: So, you know, having these fans, I think, is kind of the next step there.
7: This is Tech Tuesday from All Sides on 89.7 NPR News. We're talking about some recent tech news with Russell Hawley, Director of Commerce Content for CNET. Ford is rehiring human developers after firing them in favor of AI. So this is after an AI plan flopped for Ford. Who are these people that they are hiring back?
6: If you ask the folks at Ford, they have an internal nickname for them called Graybeard Engineers. These are folks who have been around for a while. They understand all of the ins and outs of not just you know, kind of the Ford networking system and kind of all of the ways in which they communicate with one another, but the tools that they use in order to, you know, create new vehicles and you know, quality control environments and things like that. These are folks that have been with the company for quite some time, and they were part of the more than 20,000 jobs that have been released over the last couple of years from automotive companies.
7: Okay, so Ford, well, all automotive companies released thousands of jobs. They supposedly hired back about 350 engineers. 350 is a lot, you know, not compared to 20,000, but still. And then this term graybeard, thoughts on that term? Are they all men, apparently?
6: Probably a predominant amount of them, but I think it just speaks to them having been around for quite some time and you know, having some institutional knowledge that AI just simply couldn't replicate. And I think that that's what, you know, the thing that a lot of companies, there are stories out about, you know, kind of Uber and Domino's Pizza and a bunch of other places where, you know, they made this very quick dive into AI because it was going to, you know, be less expensive and allow them to innovate much quicker. And then over the course of 2026, AI tools have gotten incredibly more expensive. In many cases, they went from a thing that you were paying, you know, maybe $120-$250 a month to, in some cases, being tens of thousands of dollars for very similar tasks. And that is, you know, kind of the tech business model in many ways, is to, you know, release something for as cheap as possible. And when you have a critical mass of users, then, you know, you can stop subsidizing that cost and you know, start to have some of the actual costs that come in for this sort of thing. And this is the rebalancing that you're seeing as a part of that. Ford is seeing that AI tokens and the way in which you use AI to do things, that there are some tasks that it is still much better to have a person for. And I suspect that this is a trend that we will see throughout the rest of this year and likely early next year, as all of these AI costs continue to go up, is companies deciding, you know, how to be a little more frugal with their AI budgets and that translating into humans, you know, being back in some of these places.
7: Do we know specifically like what AI plan flopped, or was it just a series of things and they hired back particular engineers to do certain things?
6: Ford's been pretty quiet about as many of the details as possible. I know that there are, you know, a lot of the kind of automated systems for things like how vehicle recalls are handled and, you know, some of the systems around warranty replacement systems and like all of the software that governs all of those things are you know, there's a lot of human beings involved in those tools. And so I think that those were probably some of the first places that they thought that they could save some money. But as was noted by Ford's chief operating officer, is that they just weren't getting the desired results from the quality systems that were fully automated.
7: Did the graybeards also walk away with institutional knowledge that was lost, and maybe they didn't transfer it to AI?
6: I'm sure that that is absolutely the case. You know, AI is something that only really works well as long as the information you give it is as accurate as possible. And if that information was stored in someone's head and not written down somewhere, then that could cause some real problems.
7: Yeah. And in just the minute we have left, I guess it poses the question of whether AI will truly take over many of these engineering jobs. I mean, what do you think? Maybe
6: I suspect that in many cases this will be used as an assistive tool for quite a while in the future, where it'll be used as a way to help. But I think there are many companies learning the hard way right now that trying to completely replace people is just not something these tools are ready for, and likely won't be for quite some time.
7: And you gave Ford as an example, other automakers probably, and then you gave Domino's as an example. Are other companies going to do this too, where they're going to bring back humans?
6: It probably won't be as loud as what we've seen from Ford and Domino's. But yes, I suspect that this will very much be the case as we kind of navigate the rest of this year in particular.
7: Well, yeah, because since Domino's and Ford are making some headlines, other companies will probably try to do it a little more quietly, right?
6: That would be a much better idea for them, yes.
7: Well, we have been talking about some recent tech news with Russell Holley, Director of Commerce Content for CNET. Thank you so much for your time today, Russell.
6: Thanks for having me.
7: I want to say thanks to the All Sides staff, producers Marcus Charleston and Aaron Esmont Rabinowitz, student producers Iza Huck, Colin Simpson, and Brianna Fortunate, and our student producer at Denison University is Ellen Hansen. Video production by The Ohio Channel, board operation by Chris Johnston and Trey Hayes. 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Thanks for listening.

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1: And there is and there is something that Anouk said that stuck with me. She's at lunch with Cecilia. They're talking about infidelity in past relationships. And she says, I'm going to quote this here. Marriage is a compromise, yes. But if you're both playing by different sets of rules, someone is going to get hurt. Someone always gets hurt. Was there something specific that you wanted to explore about marriages, the institution of marriage, maybe?
2: You know, I'm lucky. I'm in a wonderful marriage, and we're about to celebrate 25 years together.
1: Congratulations.
2: Thank you. But I've had a lot of friends whose marriages have not been as wonderful, and many of them have ended in divorce. Some of them have not ended in divorce, but they're surviving. They're making it work. They're trying to get to the other side, or they have gotten to the other side. So often we're sold this idea from the time that we're kids in our fairy tales that, you know, like the girl marries the prince and goes off into the sunset on the back of his horse, whatever, and it's happily ever after. Yeah, in real life, it's not happily ever after. Relationships are work, and there are days that are incredible and you feel like you're on cloud nine and you're with the prince, and there are days that you're exhausted or you're tired or one of you is sick or the kid's sick, and there's temptation. There are times when money's scarce, and so there's frustration, and people grow, they grow apart, they grow in different directions, they grow at different speeds. All of that has to be taken into account when you're looking to embark on something that you think is going to be your happily ever after. If they're just expecting that, they're going to be very disappointed when reality sets in. And I think the marriages, to me, that have worked are people who knew what they were getting into and were willing to work at it and grow together and communicate and take the steps they need to take to kind of be as close to the same page as possible.
1: We've been speaking with author Robin Lee. Her new novel is Crash Into Me. Robin, thank you.
2: Thank you so much. This has been a pleasure.
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8: Good afternoon. I'm Debbie Holmes here on 89.7. Thank you so much for joining me. We'll have local news for you coming up in just a couple of minutes, so stay tuned. Partly cloudy for tonight. We'll drop to about 68. Partly sunny skies on Wednesday, a high about 88. 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
9: 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I'm Mary Louise Kelly.
4: And I'm Scott Detrow. 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
11: Live from NPR News in Culver City, California, I'm Duane Brown. In New York City, a few blocks on the east side of Manhattan have been completely evacuated after workers discovered bricks falling from a high-rise building that's been under renovation. The former headquarters of Pfizer was being retrofitted to become apartments, but New York Mayor Zoran Mamdani says the building is unstable and not safe for engineers to go in and fully assess the situation.
12: Two structural columns have buckled, in addition to multiple cracks and sagging floors. The building remains unstable. Since arriving on scene, we have witnessed additional movement in one of the compromised columns.
11: The mayor says NYPD have instituted a frozen zone from 40th to 45th streets between 1st and 3rd Avenues in Manhattan, temporarily.

0: Today from The Ohio Newsroom, losing a labor and delivery unit.
1: Support comes from the James at Ohio State. Cancer. For some, it's one of life's fiercest foes. But not at the James, where a team of nearly 300 specialists and over 1,500 researchers are working together to create a cancer-free world.
0: I'm Erin Gottsacker. By the end of this month, Ohio Health will close the labor and delivery unit at Grady Memorial Hospital in central Ohio's Delaware County. Families there who want to give birth at a hospital will then have to leave the county to do so. Jax Lamenda is a reporter, and Brittany Schock is the regional editor of Delaware Source. They've been following this story. Thank you both for joining us.
2: Thanks for having us, Erin.
3: Appreciate it.
0: So, Jack, let's start with you. More than two dozen hospitals in Ohio have closed or consolidated maternity care since 2018. Many of those are in rural and suburban areas, according to the Ohio Hospital Association. But Delaware County is among the fastest growing counties in Ohio right now. What reason does Ohio Health give for closing this maternity unit?
3: They flat out want to use some of the different facilities or hospitals that they have in the area, whether it's the Dublin Hospital or the Riverside Hospital. They seem to think that consolidating their services there are just better. Specifically for the inpatient maternity unit, there's statistics out there that are showing them that a lot of people are just choosing to birth babies at other hospitals other than Grady Memorial, thus why they're trying to push the needle more towards the two other facilities that they have.
0: Okay, got it. So, Brittany, let's turn to you then. Where does this leave expecting parents? What options do they have if they want to give birth in a hospital?
2: Sure. So Ohio Health still has obstetric and gynecological practices in Delaware. You know, they do have facilities open for prenatal and postpartum care. But if you want to give birth in a hospital, we have to leave the county. If you don't want to give birth in a hospital, sure, you can stay and you can explore things like home birth. But home birth is definitely not a catch-all. It's not the default option. But that can be, it's a scary thing, you know, to know that you have to be prepared to drive at least half an hour to get to a hospital if that's your birth plan.
0: Yeah. So what have you heard from community members and pregnant people in the area? How are they feeling about this change?
2: On June 22nd, there was quite a large group of people who came to Delaware City Council to voice their, you know, concerns. There was one mother named Monica who drove with her 16-month-old son and talked about how if it hadn't been for Grady Memorial, she would have given birth in her bedroom because it moved very quickly. There was another woman, her name was Isabella, and she talked about how she wasn't planning on giving birth at Grady Memorial, but her birth was complicated. Her daughter ended up breaking her collarbone on the way out, and Isabella herself almost died on the table, she said. So, you know, these women were saying that Grady Memorial wasn't their first choice. It wasn't their initial plan in giving birth. But if it hadn't been for Grady Memorial, they're not sure what would have happened to them or their babies.
0: Wow. What are healthcare workers saying about this? You know, what do they feel will be the long-term consequences of the closure?
2: The Ohio Nurses Association has been very involved in advocating for the medical professionals that are being affected by this. And something that they said right off the bat was that this is going to negatively affect the health of mothers and babies. We know that the longer away a drive is to a birthing hospital, the more complications can be introduced. And, you know, frankly, they said they're worried that there are going to be babies being born on the side of US 23 on the drive to Riverside. So they're worried. They're worried about the health of these mothers and these babies.
0: Okay, that was Brittany Schock and Jax Lamenda with Delaware Source. You can follow more of their reporting at DelawareSource.com. That's all today from The Ohio Newsroom. We'll talk with you tomorrow.
4: Good afternoon. I'm Debbie Holmes here on 89.7 NPR News. Thanks so much for joining us. Stay right there. We've got Marketplace on the way at 6 o'clock. And at 6:30, it's The Daily. Stay tuned. Now let's get our final check this afternoon on traffic.
5: We're still looking at a couple crash scenes near downtown. One of them, 71 North at 5th Avenue, still blocks a right lane. Traffic remains heavy north all the way up to North Broadway and Cook. 315 southbound is still improving from Ohio State. Watch for the accident just before 670. I'm Johnny Hill from the Total Traffic Center.
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23: 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I'm Mary Louise Kelly.
24: And I'm Scott Detrow. NATO leaders, including President Trump, arrived in Turkey's capital, Ankara, today. Most European and other allies are spending more on defense and expanding their military capabilities. But President Trump's increasingly confrontational approach toward many NATO countries has forced a debate into the open. How NATO projects unity despite uncertainty about the U.S.'s commitment to the alliance. NPR's Hadil Alshalchi reports from Ankara.
25: At this year's summit in Ankara, there was one arrival everyone was bracing for.
26: Merhaba, Ashgar.
25: President Trump opened his visit with a few words of Turkish. He's the only leader who got the full ceremonial welcome, a flyover, a military band, and a personal greeting from host President Erdogan. And as anticipated, it didn't take long before he showed his disquiet to his NATO alliance partners.
26: I was very disappointed with NATO. And frankly, if it weren't held in Turkey, where my friend happens to be a very strong leader, a very strong person, it's possible that I wouldn't have attended.
25: Trump has long argued that NATO allies rely too heavily on the U.S. He says Europe isn't doing enough to help in his war in Iran. Allies have been reluctant to take part in efforts to secure shipping through the Strait of Hormuz or provide military support to the U.S.
26: Italy turned us down, and Germany turned us down, and France turned us down. And it's okay. But, you know, why are we spending hundreds of billions of dollars? And they're not there for us. We've always been there for them.
25: So this week, allies are hoping to convey a message of unity and credibility. NATO Secretary General Mark Rutte tried to set the tone of this year's summit with a soccer analogy.
27: No team wins because of one brilliant player. Everyone matters. No one wins alone.
25: With a glitzy video, Rutte announced billions in arms deals to prove to Trump NATO is serious.
28: Financially, European allies are stepping up.
25: Tori Towsik is the director of the Atlantic Council's Transatlantic Security Initiative. She says while the spending increases are significant, allies are also grappling with questions over the future of the alliance.
28: My biggest concern is that it is the political confusion about how committed the United States is to this alliance that weakens fundamentally deterrence in the eyes of Moscow.
25: Towsik says that even though NATO is trying to prove its relevance to Trump, many allies are still wary.
28: It is unavoidable when you speak with allied officials, European officials, that there is a crisis in confidence about whether the United States would be there in an Article 5 type contingent.
25: Towsik is referring to the NATO article that says that an armed attack against one or more of the allies is considered an attack against all. She says for this year's summit, allies are focused on one main goal.
28: This is what I would call a high-stakes summit with low expectations. Very high stakes for where this alliance goes on delivering from the pledges of last year and also keeping the United States engaged and committed to the alliance. That means for the purposes of this summit, keeping the president happy.
25: And that will be on leaders' minds as they gather for dinner tonight to the strains of a military band. The optics are of pageantry, alliance, and solidarity. But the real test is whether President Trump shares that vision. Hadil Al-Shalchi, NPR News, Ankara.
23: Call it the heart attack special. It was a remarkable World Cup game. Today, Argentina versus Egypt in the knockout round. It looked like Argentina, who, by the way, are the defending World Cup champions, looked like they were about to get a smackdown for the ages and get sent home. And then, at the end of the match, Argentina turned the score around, found a way to win 3-2. NPR's Jasmine Garst was watching the whole thing. Jasmine, have you resumed breathing yet?
1: Barely. I'm barely breathing. What a game. Oh, my God. Arguably one of the best I've seen in the history of the World Cup.
23: One of the best you've seen in the history of the World Cup? Why? For those of us who have been stuck at work, give me a little more detail on what exactly happened.
1: Okay, Egypt was looking amazing out there. Like 15 minutes in, they made a header goal, and then they closed their ranks defensively. Argentina couldn't get through. I mean, frankly, Argentina wasn't playing well. They were uncharacteristically bad for a team that's the defending champion. Egypt scored again, making it 2-0. It looked like it was over. Argentina was going home.
23: And then what changed?
1: It was a comeback for the ages. In the 79th minute, Argentina just woke up and decided to start playing soccer. Argentina scored 3 goals in 13 minutes. It started with Argentine star Lionel Messi. He fired across near the Egyptian goal. Cristian Romero headed it in. Then 4 minutes later, Messi powered his own shot into the goal. His 8th of this tournament, the most of anyone. In stoppage time, there was yet another Argentina header and another goal, this time from Enzo Fernandez. And the Argentina players and coaches definitely seemed to feel the relief. A lot of them were crying at the end of the game.
23: Meanwhile, Egypt, I gather, has already been making very clear they're not happy with how this went.
1: No, Egypt expressed a lot of anger during and after the game, in part because Egypt scored a goal that was disallowed after a video review. And the Egyptians said there was a foul that one of their players got that wasn't reviewed. And towards the end, there was a verbal confrontation between the Egyptian coach and the referee, the coach accusing the French ref of protecting Messi. Here is coach Hossam Hassan speaking after the game, heard through a translator.
10: We looked better compared to the reigning champions. We were better in everything, but the result, the outcome, was influenced by internal factors on the pitch, inside the game, and external factors ahead of the game.
1: And listen to this. One of Egypt's coaches got a red card for arguing with the ref. That is not something you see often at this level.
23: Okay, so video review strikes again. What's next for Argentina? A little preview. And just what are you, rating as the chances that we're looking at a back-to-back World Cup champion?
1: So with this win, Argentina moves to the quarterfinals. It's going to play in Kansas City on Saturday, and it'll play whoever wins this game happening right now between Colombia and Switzerland. Now, as for going back-to-back as world champions, listen, it's only been done twice before, by Italy in the 1930s and Brazil in the 1960s. It was a very different, smaller championship back then. There are still some great teams left in this tournament, so it's not going to be easy for Argentina.
23: And NPR's Jasmine Garst, keeping up with all the World Cup developments, getting back to breathing. Thank you, Jasmine.
1: Thanks.

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1: Bigger, the president's tariffs notwithstanding. Also, and item two, in one of its regular consumer surveys, the Federal Reserve Bank of New York says we, that is consumers, are thinking inflation is going to be higher over the next year than the last time we asked. 3.7% is what we are thinking year over year. Jordan Manji, Zonio Maharaj, Janet Wynn, Olga Oxman, and Virginia K. Smith are the digital team. I'm Kai Rizdal. We will see you tomorrow, everybody.

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1: Marketplace is back tomorrow evening at 6 on 89.7 NPR News. I'm Debbie Holmes. The Daily is next. Last Thursday, The Onion launched its own version of InfoWars. We speak with Onion CEO Ben Collins and comedian Tim Heidecker about what they plan to do with InfoWars and why they fought so hard to take control of it. That's coming up next on The Daily at 6:30, right here on 89.7. Partly cloudy skies tonight with a low of 68. For Wednesday, partly sunny skies will reach close to 90 degrees. Thanks so much for joining us. 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
3: This was a shot across the bow. It's a little bit bigger than what we usually do in the sense that we're directly going after the information war people who are trying to make you feel bad about everything you do so you can buy a supplement. So, like, to me, it was an obvious opportunity to take this model that was not invented, but perfected by Alex Jones, and say, let's just lay it all bare.
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5: Live from NPR News in Culver City, California, I'm Dwayne Brown. Ukraine launched another round of drone strikes on targets across Russia that included attacks on the Russian capital. From Moscow, NPR's Charles Maines reports.
6: Moscow Mayor Sergei Sobyanin said more than 400 drones were tracked en route to the capital, with air defenses destroying most before they reached the city. While Sobyanin reported no injuries or damage in Moscow, Ukraine successfully targeted an oil facility in the Kaluzhskaya region to the south, as well as gas and electrical terminals in Belgorod, closer to the Ukrainian border. Those attacks came just a day after Ukraine struck Russia's largest oil refinery in Omsk, Siberia, some 1,700 miles from the front line. Ukrainian President Volodymyr Zelensky has vowed to continue attacks on the Russian interior and occupied territories in an effort to bring the war home to Russians, and he says force the Kremlin into ending the war. Charles Maines, NPR News, Moscow.
5: In New York City, a few blocks on the east side of Manhattan have been completely evacuated today after workers discovered bricks falling from a high-rise building that's been under renovation. The former headquarters of Pfizer was being retrofitted into what the developer called the largest office-to-residential conversion in New York City history, but Mayor Zoran Mamdani says the building is not safe for engineers to go in and fully assess the situation.
7: Two structural columns have buckled, in addition to multiple cracks and sagging floors. The building remains unstable. Since arriving on scene, we have witnessed additional movement in one of the compromised columns.
5: The mayor says NYPD have instituted a frozen zone in Midtown from 40th to 45th Street between 1st and 3rd, temporarily closing access to pedestrians as well as traffic in the area. You are listening to NPR News. Prince Harry has lost his final privacy lawsuit against a British tabloid. Harry sued the publisher of the Daily

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5: This is Fresh Air. I'm Terry Gross. Let's get back to my interview with Peter Asher. Americans first knew him as half of the 60s British invasion band Peter and Gordon. Their hits included A World Without Love, Nobody I Know, and I Go to Pieces. Asher went on to become a Grammy-winning record producer. His two most enduring music relationships were with James Taylor and Linda Ronstadt. So, in terms of your music life, you went through a transitional time in the late 60s. Gordon Waller, your singing partner, decided he wanted to go solo.
6: Yep.
5: And you knew that you wanted to produce recordings.
6: I did. The minute I went into the recording studio and figured out what producers did, I thought this would be so cool. You know, I love the idea of being able to influence the arrangement and mix and sound and identity, musical identity of a song.
5: Before you had produced any record, you became the first A&R man for the Beatles' new Apple record label. A&R
6: yes.
5: stands for Artists and Repertoire. Describe what your job was.
6: Well, Apple took this very bold step of actually soliciting tapes. Because normally there's kind of no unsolicited material was supposed to be sent in to most major record companies. But we actually took ads going, you know, send your tapes to Apple Records, and God, did they ever. We got giant mailbags full of tapes. And the sad thing was, they mostly were not any good. And not just that, it'd be weird stuff, like somebody sends in 100 pages of lyrics that they know John Lennon is anxiously awaiting to write music for and things like that. You'd suddenly realize there's an awful lot of odd people out there who think they should need to be signed to Apple Records. But eventually, of course, we did find a few good people, but usually not, sadly, through the unsolicited tapes. They usually came through connections or friends or coincidences like me meeting James and things like that.
5: Why did the label go through that route?
6: Because it was the spirit of Apple, I think. The idea that, you know, we are the first label who's going to really pay attention to artists and take them seriously. Because everyone has experience of trying to get a record company to listen to you and they refused. You know, and until you had a manager, and until you went through proper channels, it was really hard to do that. So we were kind of going, we wanted to be the ones who we got it. You know, if you're sitting in your bedroom writing songs, you don't have to keep them a secret anymore. Send them to us.
5: Well, the first person you signed was James Taylor, and you did not find
6: yes.
5: him in the slush pile. How did
6: Correct.
5: You find him?
6: Well, when Gordon and I played America, we were supplied backup bands kind of locally. There'd be some promoter in, say, the Midwest or something would find a band to back you up, and usually would just find an out-of-work local group who would do it for cheap. And so the quality of those bands varied enormously. But one band that I actually liked that came to us in that manner was a band called the King Bees. And one of the King Bees was a guitar player called Dan.